under the direction of Frederick Fennell. You just heard the Dallas Wind Symphony perform Northern Pines, a march inspired by the pines surrounding the Interlaken Music Camp. That march was composed in 1931, and Frederick Fennell played the bass drum in that 1931 performance, but he directed the Dallas Wind Symphony in the performance that you just heard. He lived from 1914 to 2004. Fennell was an American conductor born in Cleveland, Ohio. His first instrument was the piccolo, which he started playing at age 7. But by age 10, he owned his first drum set, and he became a percussionist. He earned a bachelor's degree and master's degree from the Eastman School of Music, and he was the first person to ever be awarded a degree in percussion performance from that particular school. In addition, he studied at the Mozarteum in Salzburg in 1938. Next on Brass Reeds and Percussion, we're going to hear Sax Pack, a saxophone solo composed by Otto M. Schwarz, an Austrian composer born in 1967. This is a performance by the Vienna Police Band who commissioned this work. It's a program piece, which is very typical for Schwarz, and it includes a crime scene, a police chase, and a visit to Vienna at night.

You just heard the Vienna Police Band perform Sax Pack, a saxophone solo work by Otto M. Schwarz. Next, we're going to hear the Royal Swedish Navy Band perform Young Comrades, a march composed by Carl Tyka, who lived from 1864 to 1922. His most famous march is Old Comrades, of course.

You just heard Consortium Classicum perform a wind band arrangement of the overture from the opera Otello, composed by Gioachino Rossini, who lived from 1792 to 1868. During the period of when the opera was popular, the most frequent way that people probably heard the music from the opera was through wind band arrangements, and that, of course, is part of what Consortium Classicum loves to do, is to perform those wind band arrangements during the harmony music period. The opera, by the way, is not based on Shakespeare's play. It comes from a different source, and so the location and characters are a bit different. The next tune, Singing in the Rain, was probably made most famous by the 1952 movie musical of the same name. It's a lighthearted depiction of Hollywood in the late 1920s and, of course, featured Gene Kelly dancing through puddles in a rainstorm. The lyrics to Singing in the Rain were written by Arthur Freed, and the music was composed by Nacio Herb Brown, who lived from 1896 to 1964. He was an American composer of popular songs, movie scores, and Broadway theater music from the 1920s to the early 1950s. He was born in Deming, New Mexico, and he wrote the music for the children's television series, Hopalong Cassidy.

That was Enoch Light and the Brass Menagerie performing I'm Gonna Make You Love Me. This tune was made popular by a combination of Diana Ross and the Supremes and also the Temptations. It was done on the Motown label and became a big hit in 1968 when it reached number two on the Hot 100 in the United States, selling 900,000 copies in its first 2 weeks. Next, we have a 1927 recording of That's a Plenty, a tune composed by Lew Pollock, who lived from 1895 to 1946. He wrote this tune in 1914. It started as a rag, but is now considered a Dixieland standard.

You just heard another 1927 recording of Alligator Crawl, composed by Fats Waller, who lived from 1904 to 1943. It was performed by Louis Armstrong and his Hot Seven. Next, we have the theme from the 1956 movie Reach for the Sky, music composed by John Addison, who lived from 1920 to 1998. He was the brother-in-law of the hero of this biographical film about Douglas Bader, who was a famous British aviator during World War II, who fought in the Battle of Britain despite the fact that both of his legs were amputated.

You just heard the Admiralty Band of the Leningrad Naval Base perform A March from the Little Humpbacked Horse, a ballet composed by César Pugnet. And we'll have another march from another ballet. This time, the name of the ballet is Roxanne, the Beauty of Montenegro, and the ballet was composed by Ludwig Minkus.

You just heard the Admiralty Band of the Leningrad Naval Base perform How Glorious Is Our Lord in Zion, a hymn written in 1794 by Dmitri Bortniansky, who lived from 1751 to 1825. It was the unofficial anthem of the Russian Empire in the late 18th and early 19th centuries. We conclude today's edition of Brass Reeds and Percussion with a march by Julius Fusik, Bravely Forward.

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0: From Running Moonshine to Running the Devil's Lettuce, that was Copperhead Road on 89.3 WLRH. I'm Marcia Ahrens, so happy to be with you this evening. And on Friday, if you're looking for something to do, Burt on the Mountain has City Lights and Stars, and Mambo Grigri is going to be out there. Starts at 6. Well, doors open at 6. 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Terry will be out there with you as well. So make sure you hang out on Friday. Mambo Grigri, they're always a great time. On the way, Lucinda Williams, Haim, and Arctic Monkeys on 89.3 WLRH.
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0: That song was originally called Look Out Baby, There's a Plane A-Comin'. That's Electric Light Orchestra with Do Ya on 89.3 WLRH. I'm Marcia Ahrens. Thanks for hanging out this evening. And Jeff Lynne was the original songwriter to that song. He was also with a side project called The Move, and he wanted to actually record that song for The Move, but then he decided, hey, let's make it an ELO song. It was a B-side on the album, and that B-side proved more popular than the A, and so the song became the group's only U.S. hit. It was a minor one, reaching number 93 on the Billboard Hot 100 chart, and yeah, it's a good one. On the way, I've got Verve Pipe, also Steve Lacy and Stevie Ray Vaughan, on 89.3 WLRH.
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0: Girl, tonight we're gonna make love. You know how I know? Because it's Wednesday. And Wednesday night is the night that we usually make love. Monday night is my night to cook. Tuesday night we go and visit your mother. But Wednesday, we make sweet weekly love. It's when everything is just right. There's nothing good on TV. You haven't had your after work social sports team practice, so you're not too tired. Oh, it's all on. You lean in and whisper something sexy in my ear like,
1: I might go to bed now, I've got work in the morning.
0: I know what you're trying to say, girl. You're trying to say, oh yeah.

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A shake, a shake, a shake, a shake, a shake, a shake. Ow! 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That isn't part of the foreplay process, but it is still very

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1: When it's with me, girl, you only need 2 minutes. Because I'm so intense. You whisper something sexy like, is that it? I know what you're trying to say, girl. You're trying to say, oh yeah, that's it. And you tell me you want some more. Well, I'm not surprised.

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0: It's the Beatles with While My Guitar Gently Weeps on 89.3 WLRH. I'm Marcia Ahrens. Thanks for hanging out with me on this Tuesday evening. And if you're looking for something to do on Friday, July 31st, this Friday, Burritt on the Mountain is doing their City Lights and Stars. It's featuring Mambo Grigri, and it's going to be a lot of fun. Gates open at 6 o'clock. The concert begins at 7. It lasts until about 9 o'clock. And our very own R.L. Terry is going to be emceeing this Friday show. If you want more information about City Lights and Stars, you can go to burrittonthemountain.com. On the way, Sheryl Crow, Phillips, try saying that three times fast, and Dave Matthews Band on 89.3 WLRH.
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0: Steely Dan with Do It Again on 89.3 WLRH. My name is Marcia Ahrens. Thanks for hanging out with me on this Tuesday evening. If you're looking for classical music, we still have that. It's over on our HD2 channel. 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

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Thank you.

There's a lot of Muscle Shoals history with that band. That's Allman Brothers Band and Ramblin' Man on 89.3 WLRH, Huntsville Public Radio. Of course, Dwayne Allman was the primary session guitarist over at Fame Studios. He was recording with such artists as Aretha Franklin and King Curtis. And he suggested to Wilson Pickett they record a cover of Hey Jude by the Beatles, and that single

0: went to number 23 on the national charts. On the way, I've got Yaz, also Lana Del Rey, and Bare Naked Ladies with If I Had $1 Million. It's I'm Marcia Ahrens. Stick around.
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3: I'm Lisa Chang. 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
0: Like open the fridge and stuff, and there would be foods laid out for us with little pre-wrapped sausages and things.
1: Mm.
0: They have pre-wrapped sausages, but they don't have pre-wrapped bacon.
1: Well, can you blame them?
0: Yeah.

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0: And buy really expensive ketchups with it.
1: That's right. All the fanciest Dijon ketchup.

0: Bob Marley and the Wailers with Buffalo Soldier. I'm Marcia Ahrens on 89.3 WLRH. 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

0: Mick Jagger and the Boys, of course, Rolling Stones with She's a Rainbow on 89.3 WLRH. I'm Marcia Ahrens. So happy to be hanging out with you on this Tuesday evening. And on Friday, July 31st, if you're looking for something to do, Burt on the Mountain always serves up some great concerts. City Lights and Stars is going to be going on this Friday. And Mambo Gregory are the special guest. So you're going to hang out and listen to some merengue, salsa, Latin folk fusion music. A little bit of Zydeco's in there. Gates open at 6 o'clock. Concert begins at 7, and it goes until around 9 o'clock. So if you have kids with you, you can get them into bed. More information about City Lights and Stars concert series can be found at burritonthemountain.com. On the way, I've got Echo and the Bunnymen with Lips Like Sugar. Also, Paula Cole and the Smiths on 89.3 WLRH.
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0: Fleetwood Mac with Gypsy, and before that, one of my favorite songs. It's Smiths with How Soon Is Now on 89.3 WLRH. I'm Marcia Ahrens. Thanks so much for hanging out with me this evening. If you're looking for that classical music, it's over on our HD2 now, so you can tune in there. We've got 24 hours of classical music on HD2. HD3 is our news and talk, so if you want stories, you can go over to HD3. HD1, we're mixing in a little bit of this adult alternative album. It's AAA. I probably just rearranged how they're supposed to go. Anyways, it's good music. I've got Erykah Badu coming up. Also, Mumford & Sons and Zach Bryan on 89.3 WLRH.
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1: Hello there, I'm Scarlett Carson. 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
2: She grew up with the children of the stars.

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1: I'm Elaine. 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Then he was borrowing my oldest son's car, and that car died in the parking lot the same week. 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
1: I'm Lisa Chang. I was lucky enough to have a cherry red Toyota Prius, which I loved that car, and then now a series of minivans, which probably just shows the progression of my life. 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
6: Some colleges are banning AI. USC is doubling down on it. From American Public Media, this is Marketplace Tech. I'm Megan McCarty-Carino. The University of Southern California is aiming to integrate AI across the campus thanks to a $200 million gift from a venture capitalist.
7: Let me show you more, okay. You know, robots.
6: Yeah. Oh. Looks like arms.
7: Yeah.
6: Hands.
7: Yeah. So we have
6: Gaurav Sukhatme is the newly appointed director of USC's Stevens School of Computing and Artificial Intelligence.
7: And that one over there is one of the projects in my lab where those two robot arms, they're using modern sort of techniques to learn how to collaborate with each other to do bimanual tasks.
6: As he showed me around his lab, I asked him how the technology will be embedded across all university fields of study.
7: Our faculty and our researchers have very broad research interests across all areas of AI. And we see our mission very much to innovate and invent the AI of the future. For example, I'm a roboticist and I'm interested in so-called physical AI. How do you use these modern artificial intelligence models to drive physical systems like robots so they can do useful work? So AI is very much a subject that's moving so quickly that the gap between the laboratory and the classroom is negligible. And we're able to exploit the fact that the research we do in our laboratories finds its way into the classroom essentially in real time. That's one of the nice things about being in a frontier field.
6: How are you incorporating ethics into AI at USC?
7: So we have a newly formed institute for the ethics of artificial intelligence, which engages faculty from philosophy, from computer science, from our business school, and from a variety of the other schools at USC to collaborate on the ethical implications and to reflect and to provide guidance on the ethical implications of AI. There are colleagues here at USC who specialize in building safety into AI methods. And there's a lot of active research in these areas. And so through our research, through our cross-campus collaboration, and through our educational offerings, we are engaged with both ethics and trust issues in this rapidly developing field. And we take them very seriously. We think it's a very important area to be engaged with.
6: What concerns you most and what excites you most about you know, the world that USC students are going to be graduating into after they go through your programs?
7: I think if you're a young person graduating, to me, that's like it's not even once in a generation. It's like happens so rarely. There are entire generations, entire decades where there's no comparable opportunity, maybe even entire centuries. And now suddenly graduates have that opportunity. So I think that's exciting. But when you get rapid pace of change, it is also tricky, right? You're graduating, you have to get a job, you have to navigate this field that's changing very quickly, or whatever your field is, it's changing very, very quickly. I'll say this. If I could go back and being a student again, I think I'd do it. I'd love it. I'd absolutely love it. I mean, it's a time like no other.
6: That's Gaurav Sukhatme at USC. And tune in tomorrow. We'll be checking in with a professor at USC who's already teaching his students to center humans in AI research. Jesus Alvarado produced this episode. I'm Megan McCarty-Carino, and that's Marketplace Tech. This is APM.
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1: AP News, I'm Marcela Sanchez. Jordan's military says the country's air defenses intercepted 5 missiles launched from Iran.
2: You've been listening to the Tennessee Valley Mornings Pre-Show. I'm your host, R.L. Terry. Coming up next is the Marketplace Morning Report, followed by the official start to Tennessee Valley Mornings. We have some great stories for you today, from recycling to political candidates, holidays, fiscal media, and more. So stick around for more Tennessee Valley Mornings beginning at the top of the hour.
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3: From Marketplace in Washington, I'm Kimberly Adams. The Federal Reserve wraps up a two-day meeting today with an interest rate announcement from Chairman Kevin Warsh this afternoon. This week's meeting takes place against an ever-fluctuating background of uncertainty. Marketplace's Nancy Marshall-Genzer has more on what we can expect.
5: There are lots of questions swirling around this Fed meeting, like, will the war in the Middle East heat up again, causing another spike in oil prices? And what will the data we get later this week on things like inflation and GDP look like? Jerry Templeman is a former New York Fed economist, now with Mutual of America Capital Management. With all this uncertainty, he expects the Fed to leave rates unchanged this week. But he says the next meeting in September could be a different story, because there'll be a lot more data by then.
6: There's going to be two readings of inflation for both July and August in the CPI. There's going to be two readings of employment also for July and August.
5: Templeman says we could also have a better sense of the trajectory of the war by September. But even if we don't, he says the Fed can't ignore oil price shocks forever. Since energy goes into just about everything, higher oil prices could seep into the broader economy. I'm Nancy Marshall-Genzer for Marketplace.
3: We're hearing from some companies in the consumer goods and grocery space today, including Procter & Gamble this morning and Sprouts after market close. It's a nervous time for companies that rely on selling essentials. A recent analysis from Bain & Company shows consumers have been consistently pulling back on grocery spending for a year now, down an average of about 2%. Marketplace's Christian Schwab has more.
7: It's no secret that a trip to the grocery store is more expensive than it was a handful of years ago. Kurt Grischel leads the Americas retail practice at Bain & Company.
8: That $300 big stock-up grocery trip in 2019 is now costing you $400.
7: It's a reason why consumers are pulling back on grocery spending. But it's not the only one. Gas prices are also up, and SNAP enrollment has fallen since the federal government changed benefit rules.
8: Put that all together, it just ends up with consumers that are feeling very stretched.
7: To save money, shoppers are focusing on essentials and switching to store brands. Meanwhile, retailers are highlighting value by pushing loyalty programs or rotating sales. But Bobby Gibbs, a partner on Oliver Wyman's retail and consumer goods team, says there's a limit to the discounts companies can offer.
9: Grocery is a high fixed cost business. They have to have the stores, they have to have the people in the stores, they have to have the logistics network.
7: So stores have looked for other ways to earn, including collecting and selling customer data to brands or selling ad space.
9: Those advertisements can be on site, you know, either in the store or much more common, you know, on the website.
7: Gibbs says while margins on grocery items is around 2%, the margins on grocery ads is something like 50%. I'm Kristen Schwab for Marketplace.
3: Let's do the numbers. The FTSE in London is up 0.2%. Dow, S&P, and NASDAQ futures are mixed in the negative 0.2% to positive 0.2% range, with the Dow future down 113 points. The 10-year Treasury yield is up at 4.63%.
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3: After the president's temporary tariffs expired last week, the Trump administration replaced them with a new round of import taxes levied country by country. These new Section 301 tariffs replace the Section 122 tariffs that were in place for the last few months. Don't worry, barely anybody can keep track of this. Meanwhile, the administration is in the process of implementing more of these new tariffs, arguing that China, the EU, and 14 other countries have an unfair trade advantage due to excess capacity in certain manufacturing sectors. Marketplace's Justin Ho has more on what that means.
10: A manufacturer's capacity refers to how much stuff it can potentially make at a given point in time.
11: So think about a steel plant. If prices were high and consumers wanted more steel or businesses wanted more steel, how much steel could that plant churn out?
10: Teresa Fort is an economics professor at Dartmouth. She says one reason why a company might have more capacity than it currently needs is if it thinks demand is going to go up.
11: You don't want to build all the plants assuming that demand will stay where it is. You want to try to figure out where is demand going to be in 3 years from now when my capacity comes online.
10: Manufacturers might have extra capacity if they consolidate into a bigger production facility. They also might want to just build in some wiggle room. But the Trump administration is arguing that various industries in other countries have excess capacity because of government policies. Katie Russ, an economics professor at UC Davis, says governments might subsidize an industry.
12: If you're subsidizing a firm so that it can constantly produce at high cost a product that it sells at very low cost, low enough to drive the firms and trading partners out of business, then one could see why people would feel that was problematic.
10: The Trump administration says it's found evidence of excess capacity in several countries based on their trade surpluses with the rest of the world. That includes Japan, Mexico, Norway, and other countries that export a lot of goods. But Teresa Fort at Dartmouth says having a trade surplus isn't necessarily a sign of anything nefarious.
11: The fact that Norway, let's say, exports a lot of salmon doesn't have anything to do with, you know, any kind of government subsidy that was unfair, right? It just has a comparative advantage in salmon because of where it is.
10: The Trump administration says another sign of unfair practices is if countries have unused capacity. But Rachel Brewster, a professor at Duke Law School, says having unused capacity could simply be a sign that sales are down because of an economic downturn, for instance.
13: It could also be that you produce seasonal items. Beach town restaurants aren't at full capacity year long. You know, they're only at full capacity in the summer.
10: Brewster says excess capacity isn't necessarily something that warrants a new tariff, since it could be evidence of all sorts of things.
13: It's possible then that the Court of International Trade might say this can support any finding. And if it supports any finding, then there's no true kind of demonstration of unfair actions.
10: But Brewster says in the past, courts have been pretty deferential to the administration over these kinds of investigations. So these tariffs could stick around. I'm Justin Ho for Marketplace.
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2: 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From morning commutes to kitchen tables, we're here to bring you stories worth sharing and conversations worth having. I'm your host, R.L. Terry. Coming up this hour for First Light, I am talking about the increase in purchases and interest in physical media, sort of an extension of our conversation yesterday. Then Alex Hall will be taking you on a trip to the new Terra Compost and Recycling Center, where she talks with Mariah Fordham and sees glass recycling up close. Later, Bob Nance interviews House District 21 candidate Forrest Satterfield. I'll also have your weather and other fun, interesting segments. All this and more coming up this hour. Your BBC News Update is next, followed by your Tennessee Valley News Update.
16: BBC News with Danielle Yawovetska. An Iran-aligned militia in Iraq says at least 20 of its members were killed in overnight strikes by the US and Saudi Arabia. The Popular Mobilization Forces, which is integrated into the Iraqi security forces, said 32 more people were injured in attacks on its bases. The strikes were part of a resurgence of fighting between Iran and the US. Sally Nabil has more on the Popular Mobilization Forces.
17: They are a very influential umbrella group in Iraq. They include a number of Shia militias backed by Iran, and they have gained a rising influence in Iraq 10 years ago as they were part of the fight against the so-called Islamic State. And since the beginning of the war in Iran, they have launched strikes against U.S. interests in the region quite frequently, and this is why other components of the Iraqi society are getting worried that their country is being dragged into a war they don't need.
16: The European Commission has criticized FIFA's plans to sell stakes in its major football competitions, including the World Cup, to private investors. The EU's sports chief, Glenn McAuliffe, tweeted, "Hands off our game." He accused FIFA of the relentless and corrosive commercialization of football. Here's our sports reporter, Hugh Ferris.
18: This goes to the very heart of whether FIFA run football. FIFA has already got its own idea that a venture capital firm called Thrive Eternal would lead a potential group of investors. It is owned by Joshua Kushner, the brother of President Trump's son-in-law, Jared. It will prompt questions about Infantino's close relationship to Trump seen in the lead-up to the World Cup.
16: China has accused the United States of trying to suppress Chinese companies by banning imports of foreign-made humanoid and quadruped robots. Stephen McDonnell is in Beijing.
19: China's foreign ministry spokesperson has accused the United States of overstretching the concept of national security to suppress Chinese companies. Mao-Ning's comments at a regular press briefing here in Beijing follow an announcement that the US Federal Communications Commission was to add advanced robotic devices to a list of items to be blocked from import into America on national security grounds. The ban will only apply to future models and not existing robot import types. In response, the Chinese government said it would take unspecified necessary measures to safeguard the interests of the country's companies.
16: The number of those killed in a strong earthquake which shook southern Japan on Tuesday has been slowly rising as rescuers continue to search for the missing. 14 people have been confirmed dead across Kumamoto Prefecture. Several others have no signs of life. 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France and Spain are again bracing for temperatures above 40 degrees in a fourth heatwave that could foster more wildfires. In France, the worst blazes in the Gironde region are now under control, though more than 2,000 firefighters are still hard at work. In neighbouring Spain, the Prime Minister Pedro Sanchez said efforts to extinguish a major wildfire near Madrid were progressing favourably. However, he cautioned the next 12 hours would be decisive. Shops are closed and access to the internet is patchy in Mirpur city in Pakistan-administered Kashmir, where protesters have been clashing with security forces in recent days. The demonstrators are demanding better local representation in the regional legislature. BMW has become the latest German carmaker to announce job cuts as the industry faces stiff competition from China. It's announced a voluntary redundancy program open to half its German workforce focused on administration and development, which will remove around 8,000 jobs. An urgent investigation has been launched into the mysterious deaths of 15 elephants near the Amboseli National Park in southern Kenya. The Kenya Wildlife Service says ten of the elephants showed signs of paralysis before they died. It's the first time in decades that elephant mortalities on this scale have been recorded in the region. From Nairobi, here's Thomas Makwana.
20: Speaking to the BBC, Amboseli's chief warden Joel Olenyika said the deaths occurred within 3 weeks.
0: and that most of the cases involved younger elephants. Although authorities say 15 elephants have been affected, field rangers have told the BBC that the true number could be almost double. Elephant deaths within national parks in Kenya are usually caused by droughts, but this particular phenomenon is suspected to have been caused by toxic substances. Officials say there's no evidence suggesting that the incident poses a threat to humans. Over 2,000 elephants live in the park ecosystem, which spans Kenya and Tanzania.
16: BBC World News.
2: Now for your Tennessee Valley news update. Governor Ivey has created a new commission to study classroom screen time in Alabama schools. The panel will examine how digital devices affect student learning, attention, and academic performance before making recommendations for educators and state policymakers. The commission will be chaired by former state senator Del Marsh's education advisor, Dr. Eric Mackey Ross, and is expected to begin its work later this year. Federal and state authorities have seized kratom products from several North Alabama businesses as part of an ongoing investigation. Officials say the operation targeted products they believe may have violated Alabama law. The investigation remains active, and authorities say additional enforcement actions are possible. The Tennessee Valley Regional Council of Governments is helping residents protect themselves from scams and fraud. TARCOG will host a free fraud and scam summit on Tuesday, August 25th, bringing together law enforcement, financial experts, and consumer protection specialists to discuss common scams targeting older adults and practical ways to avoid becoming a victim. Alabama gubernatorial candidate Doug Jones will host a community town hall in Huntsville this afternoon at Campus 805 at 5 o'clock. Organizers say the event will give residents an opportunity to discuss issues affecting Alabama and ask questions in an open forum. And finally, this morning, the City of Huntsville's quarterly Cavalry Performance Series is returning with a back-to-school celebration happening on Friday evening, August 7th from 6 to 7 at the Cavalry Hill Community Center. The free event will feature live music by the Maneuver Center of Excellence Band, family-friendly activities, food trucks, and school supply giveaways as the community prepares for the start of a new school year. You are listening to Tennessee Valley Mornings. Now let's go ahead and take a look at your weather. It's a muggy start to the day once again. Those more comfortable temps we were originally expecting seem to have been staved off for now anyway, as we are currently sitting at 80. If you have outdoor plans, be sure to drink plenty of water, take breaks in the shade or air conditioning, because it is going to be another hot one today. The high near 92, heat index up in the triple digits once again. Tonight, looking at temperatures around 70, northwest wind about 5 miles per hour. Tomorrow is sunny, high near 90, and it was supposed to be such a beautiful day tomorrow, but I suppose that's the thing about the weather. You can't always predict what it's going to be. Looking at a calm wind around 5 miles per hour. Now, tomorrow night, though, it looks like it is going to be very comfortable at about 66 degrees, and Friday back up to a typical summertime temperature. Well, you're with RL Terry here on Tennessee Valley Mornings. Coming up in about... Now, tomorrow night, though, it looks like it is going to be very comfortable at about 66 degrees. And Friday, back up to a typical summertime temperature. Well, you're with RL Terry here on Tennessee Valley Mornings. Coming up in about 5 minutes, Alex Hall will be taking you on a...

physical media, sort of an extension of our topic from yesterday, but from a little different angle. So keep listening to Tennessee Valley Mornings.

Hello, welcome to First Light on Tennessee Valley Mornings, where our curiosity always starts our conversation. Today on First Light, well, yesterday we talked about subscription fatigue, how it seems that more and more of our lives are shifting from ownership to monthly payments. We subscribe to music, movies, software. We talked about that yesterday. Convenience has become one of the defining characteristics of modern life, and there's no denying it. It is incredibly convenient. Within seconds, any one of us can stream thousands of music, hours of movies, millions of songs even. And so more television than anyone could ever watch in a lifetime. And on one hand, it is rather remarkable. But over the past few years, I've noticed something interesting. Physical media is making a comeback. Vinyl records continue to grow in popularity. Compact discs are quietly finding new audiences. Bookstores seem to be enjoying a renewed interest, sort of a renaissance with bookstores, particularly antique bookstores and pre-owned bookstores. And among movie lovers, Blu-rays and even 4K Ultra Blu-ray discs have become surprisingly popular once again. Now, at first glance, it seems a little odd. Why would someone buy a movie when they can stream it? In fact, I have family members of mine. When I visit their house, I bring Blu-rays with me. Like, we don't have a Blu-ray player. I'm like, what? How do you not have a Blu-ray player? Well, more and more individuals, and I'm not going to put a percentage on it, but I'd say the most people out there, because you can stream most things most of the time. Notice I didn't say all things all the time. They don't have them. And so it's odd. However, I think the answer has less to do with nostalgia, as far as why would somebody want physical media, and more to do with ownership. Streaming can be wonderful for many people until the movie you wanted to watch isn't there anymore. Licensing agreements expire, studios move their films between services, entire television series can disappear overnight, or they're moved somewhere else. Maybe they're just simply gone. When we stream a movie, when we stream music, when we stream television, we don't own it. Even if you own a digital copy, we are ostensibly renting the access to it. Even those digital copies you purchase, say from Prime Video, the cloud or whatever cloud service you are using, it can be edited. We've seen that. Yes, Disney, Han did shoot first. So we've seen it happen. So you can own it, but it can still be changed. You know, sometimes the reason why you may want to own physical media is because the movie is so rare or obscure that streaming it isn't even an option. You know, I wanted to watch Bette Davis and the Hammer horror movie, The Anniversary, and it's not available to stream anywhere, nor is it available to purchase through any retail means. So I had to purchase a copy at auction, but I'm glad I have it and glad I was able to watch it and add it to my collection. But it's the sense of ownership. It's something that you can cherish, pass down, you can share. It's tangible. It's the act of physical sharing with individuals. Think about it. If you loan someone your Blu-ray, it's so much more meaningful than here's an access code. It's the you could look at it as a card received in the post versus an e-card. I was reminded recently while reorganizing part of my movie collection that around my house I have more than 60 framed movie posters. You know, on a personal note, one of my goals is to own a physical copy of every film represented on those walls. Well, recently I added collections featuring two of Hollywood's greatest legends, Bette Davis and Joan Crawford. And because every collection deserves a little fun, I also picked up what I still believe is Disney's best written and best cast animated film ever, and that is Emperor's New Groove. And so those movies aren't sitting on a shelf because I don't know how streaming works.

they're on a shelf because they'll still be there 10 years from now. No licensing agreement can quietly remove them. No subscription price can increase. Scenes cannot be re-edited. Again, Disney, Han did shoot first. No internet outage can keep me from watching them. Those movies are mine. You know, I sometimes wonder if part of what people are rediscovering is the idea of being able to share and pass along, which I mentioned earlier, because it's that kinetic energy, it's that connection with other people, community on a small scale, you and your friends. You don't endlessly scroll through menus. You get to visit a shelf with your friends and pick something out. Maybe you come across something that you haven't watched in years. Ownership represents something larger than simply possessing an object. It represents independence. And maybe that's why we're seeing a renewed interest in not only physical media, but in other areas as well. In a world where so much feels temporary, there is still something comforting about holding a favorite movie, a beloved album, a well-worn book, and knowing that it is yours. And that is today's First Light. Well, coming up next, Alex Hall will be taking you on a trip to the Terra Nova Compost and Recycling Center, where she talks with Mariah Fordham and sees glass recycling up close. And then after the break, we'll be the engines of our ingenuity. You're with R.L. Terry, and you're listening to Tennessee Valley Mornings.

0: I'm Alex Hall, host of WLRH's Curiosity Squad. Last year, I interviewed Mariah Fordham, who had set up a local glass recycling business during COVID. Well, she recently had some business success, and I was in the area and dropped in to find out more.
1: We have actually transitioned to Newterra Compost now. We are no longer Phoenix Materials Recycling.
0: But I guess that's congratulations then, right?
1: Yeah, thank you. It's a pretty big deal. We're excited to be able to prevent more materials from going to the landfill. We are just north of UAH on University, and this is our upcycled bottle shop. So everything that we get that comes in for recycling, we kind of put eyes on, and we keep what we call the good stuff. So mason jars and vases and kitchenware and bottles that can be reused, anything that can find another purpose, we like to keep it, and we sell it for super, super cheap. We do these every second Friday, and we keep our doors open from 11 to 5, and people are allowed to bring their glass for recycling. We just charge $5 for that recycling, and then they can come in and shop our little store here.
0: Tell me a little bit about Newterra. What's their thing, and what are they doing in terms of composting?
1: Newterra Compost started in Chattanooga around the same time that I started Phoenix here in Huntsville. Two guys, Norm and Michael, they just saw a hole in the market, so to speak. Nobody was handling compost up in Chattanooga, food scraps, and so they just built a business in the same way that I did. It's a subscription service. They come to your house once a week and pick up your food scraps and then turn it into really, really good regenerative soil, which then gets returned to the customers and is sold for garden centers and anybody else that could use soil that, you know, is good. So we are bringing that service here to Huntsville. We merged in April, so we are offering curbside compost collection to all of Madison County.
0: I did a story about the composting that was happening, I think, between a Montessori school and the Orion. So was that like the start of this?
1: That's exactly right. Those were the first couple organizations here in town that jumped on board for the commercial composting, so we can service bars and restaurants and schools and churches and anybody that has food. One of our slogans is feed soil, not landfills. So let's keep it, you know, a beneficial material instead of just sitting in a pile.
0: I can see a lot of caution signs on a door in the back, which probably means that that's where the cool stuff happens, right?
1: Absolutely. Do you want to go hear some machinery? There's a few different machines, and the biggest one is a blue glass breaker. So that's our conveyor-fed glass breaking machine. We pretty much just break it so it can be turned into what's called cullet, which is what people that make new containers use in their furnaces. And then over to our right here is actually the very first glass crusher that we had, which is significantly smaller than the big blue one. And it is hand-fed, so we had to put bottles individually into the crusher. One by one and listen to them break.
0: So, you know, when you say you built this business, you know, bottle by bottle, you truly did.
1: Absolutely, and it was very loud and dusty the whole time. We store our glass in bulk bags. Each of the bags weighs about a ton, sometimes a little bit more. And this is how we get the material packed up, and when we move it outside, it's how we put it into the semi-trucks that ship it off to Atlanta, which is where our next recycler is. We're actually a really, really good glass recycler because we don't have it mixed with any of the other recyclable materials that, you know, the things that go in your blue bin. Some cities and counties put their glass in that type of container as well. So even though there are caps and labels and closures in ours, it's actually quite clean. We also have our carts for compost. So when we are doing our food scrap collection, we bring it back here to the site and we fill these 65-gallon wheelie bins with the food scraps. And then once a week, they get shipped off to the compost site in Wildwood, Georgia, which is just south of Chattanooga. And that's where it takes about 90 days to get turned into regenerative soil. We also, over here around the corner, we've got two pallets of our compostable containers. We've got cups and glasses and clamshells and things like that that bars and restaurants can use to reduce their plastics or styrofoam. So Newterra has the ability to get those into the hands of people that might be able to use them at scale.
0: So if you're signing up for this and you're a commercial customer, then you can also get things that you can then just toss in with the food scraps, right? That's the way this works?
1: Mm-hmm, absolutely. We try and keep it all in the cycle. We're still trying to get more people on board with the composting and the food scrap collection, especially businesses. We'd love to get into more schools here in Madison County. It's a really great educational opportunity to help students learn about waste and what isn't actually waste. So we're really just trying to expand more into landfill diversion.

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3: Welcome back to Tennessee Valley Mornings. I'm your host, R.L. Terry. Coming up next is The Engines of Our Ingenuity, followed by your weekly update from our friends at the Redstone Rocket. And in about 20 minutes, Bob Nant sits down with House District 21 candidate Forrest Satterfield to discuss his campaign built around healthcare, housing, and infrastructure. 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
5: Today, a ride in a bland airplane. The University of Houston presents this series about the machines that make our civilization run and the people whose ingenuity created them. I've written about so many airplanes in this series, important ones, strange ones, historic ones. Now it's time to visit one that was as ordinary as apple pie. Well, until we look closely. It's the Curtiss Robin, a latecomer among those built under the Curtiss label. They'd given us the famed Curtiss Jenny, the airplane my father trained on during World War I. They'd given us prototypes of so many World War II airplanes. But in 1928, they gave us that bland three-person civilian airplane, the Curtiss Robin. I first encountered it when I made a 1935 Comet model airplane version of it, Balsa, powered by a rubber band. Here was the most basic high-wing monoplane with nice rectangular shapes. Nothing about it, says Gee Whiz. It was so ordinary. The real airplane barely reached 100 miles an hour. Its range was just under 800 miles. But those numbers shifted as people modified its various models. This was clearly a very versatile machine. In fact, the same year Comet issued its model airplane, a Curtiss Robin had achieved the remarkable feat of staying in flight for 27 days, flying over 50,000 miles. That involved constant in-flight refueling and motor maintenance. Of course, it became briefly famous for wrong-way Corrigan's transatlantic flight in 1938. Douglas Corrigan had managed to load one with extra gas tanks for a non-stop flight from New York to California. Then he took off flying east instead of west, a flight that had not been approved. He made it all the way to Ireland, then claimed he hadn't realized he was flying the wrong direction. Oh, sure. Then there's the Robin at New York's Old Rhinebeck Aerodrome, among its wonderful collection of vintage airplanes. They found it in a local barn, worked it over, and made it once again airworthy. But the aerodrome also built a wonderfully accurate flyable replica of Lindbergh's Spirit of St. Louis, famous for its prize-winning crossing of the Atlantic. But how to train a pilot to fly it? It seems the Robin had much in common with the Ryan airplane that Lindbergh had made into his Spirit of St. Louis. The aerodrome could then modify it, make it serve as a trainer for the pilot who'd fly the Spirit. And when it first flew, the Robin flew with it. What an eerie sight! Two airplanes, each famed for flying the Atlantic, once again taking the skies, this time together, two eerie Doppelgangers. That bland old airplane that few people have even heard of today, that unimpressive machine, it was excellence in a plain red wrapper. I'm John Leinhardt at the University of Houston, where we're interested in the way inventive minds work.
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6: This is the Redstone Rocket Recap. I'm Demario Spence. Here's this week's top story. Gate 9 at Redstone had some unexpected visitors this spring after hundreds of cliff swallows moved in. About 1,200 of them, by one estimate. The birds built their mud nest right under the gate's lights. Turns out, that spot looks a lot like a cliff face to a swallow. Sheltered, right angles, perfect for nesting. But those lights need airflow to stay cool, and the nest was starting to block it. That's a problem when the gate is also key security infrastructure. Chief of Guards Jonathan Arcand says a few things lined up this year. Recent rain meant plenty of mud, nearby construction left exposed dirt, and tall grass by the gate gave the birds all the flying insects they could eat. It really was a perfect storm, Arcand said. Here's the catch. Cliff swallows are protected under federal law. You can't just clear out an active nest. So Redstone teamed up with the Department of Agriculture and waited. They let every fledgling grow strong enough to fly before doing anything. Once the young birds could fly, USDA crews moved the colony. The newly fledged birds went to nearby tall grass, where their parents could still find them and keep feeding them. Arcand says no birds were harmed, and the swallows weren't exactly unwelcome guests. A lot of people actually enjoyed seeing them while they waited at the gate, he said. It gave them something to watch. For now, Gate 9's nature show has wrapped for the season. Parents and babies, Arcand says, are all doing fine. In other news, SpaceX launched 21 more Space Development Agency satellites from Vandenberg, growing the Tranche 1 missile warning constellation to 63 in orbit. The satellites will eventually be controlled from Redstone Arsenal, providing secure tactical communications and missile tracking for forces worldwide. 7 more launches are planned before the network reaches its full 158 satellites. Redstone Arsenal's annual Vogue's March returns August 8th, starting at Vinson Park with a new finish line at the Dog Park. Walkers choose 2 or 3 mile routes, then enjoy bratwurst, beer, and a stein hoisting competition. It's much more than just a walk, says recreation specialist John Weeks. Pre-registration is $7 through August 5th. The Army Corps of Engineers Huntsville Center completed 52 cooperative agreements by July 1st, covering environmental restoration work at military sites in 47 states and 4 U.S. territories. The center finished the awards in just 12 days, well ahead of the usual 8-week timeline, despite delayed funding and new contracting requirements. The agreements fund state and federal partners through 2028. Coverage continues at theredstonerocket.com.
3: 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After the Civic Brief, stick around for the lowdown on science, followed by your news update from the Associated Press. And in about 10 minutes, Bob will be back with you to sit down with House District 21 candidate Forrest Satterfield. They'll be discussing his campaign, which is focused on healthcare, housing, and infrastructure. 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You are with R.L. Terry, and you are listening to Tennessee Valley Mornings.
7: With your morning civic brief, I'm Bob Nance. At 10 a.m. this morning, the Madison County Commission meets, and the agenda clearly reflects that North Alabama's residential boom is showing no signs of slowing down. Commissioners are set today to consider approvals for more than 180 new housing lots across two major developments, including Phase 2 of Blue Ridge Farms and Phase 1 of Sterling Cove at Baltimore Hill Estates. These new plats in District 1 are just a small snapshot of a much larger story unfolding across the Tennessee Valley. According to the latest development review, Huntsville alone saw nearly 5,000 new housing units completed last year, backed by an 8.7% increase in home sales. The demand pushed the average home sale price past $400,000 for the first time in 2025, reaching a record $401,000. While Huntsville continues to capture the headlines as Alabama's fastest growing city, the economic wave extends to beyond those municipal lines. In Limestone County, pharmaceutical giant Eli Lilly recently announced a massive $6 billion advanced manufacturing facility, the largest initial industrial investment in state history, bringing 450 high-tech jobs to the area. In Athens, city officials launched the Opportunity Council Districts program, funneling targeted incentives into small business corridors to ensure retail growth keeps pace with residential sprawl. Across the state, Governor Kay Ivey reported a record-breaking year for economic development, with almost $15 billion in total capital investment creating more than 9,400 jobs statewide. This includes major project investments like the Owen Corning's $325 million plant in Prattville and an $800 million mill expansion in Monroe County. In Madison County, the Commission's vote today on those 180 new housing starts is a reminder that the national economic trends ultimately land in your neighborhood backyard. The only legislative meeting today is that Madison County Commission meeting. The commission meets in the very large building that brutally occupies the center of the square in downtown Huntsville. The meeting begins at 10 a.m. This has been your Morning Civic Brief. I'm Bob Nance. 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
8: Don't worry, it'll grow back. This is Sandra Tsinglow with the lowdown on science. For patients needing organ transplants, the wait can take years. But what if we could grow organs on a dish? Amy Stoddard and team at Harvard University did just that. They identified signaling molecules that activate and grow liver cells on demand. Then they implanted the lab-grown tissue in mice. Just 1 week after activating the tissue, it increased in size by 500%. Even better, no tumor growth or negative effects on animal health or behavior. Further research is needed to test long-term function, though this is a promising first step. But that's not an excuse to grow out your rat tail again.
9: The Lowdown on Science is a production of LAist 89.3.
10: AP News, I'm Marcela Sanchez. The Federal Reserve will announce today what it'll do with borrowing rates. The AP's Donna Warder reports.
11: The Federal Reserve is expected Wednesday to keep its benchmark interest rate unchanged. Inflation has been stuck above the Fed's 2% target for more than 5 years. And new Fed Chair Kevin Warsh told Congress earlier this month he has no tolerance for elevated inflation. But some Fed watchers say policymakers right now are reluctant to risk disrupting financial markets. And only 29% of Wall Street traders predict that the Fed will raise rates this week. About 76% say a rate hike will come in September. Donna Warder, Washington.
10: The U.S. is warning Iran that any further attacks on American troops or Saudi Arabia's energy infrastructure risks additional action. This came after the U.S. military said it had worked with Saudi Arabia's forces to strike sites in Iraq that Tehran-backed militias have used to launch attacks in recent days. Central Command also said all Iranian missiles launched against American forces in the Middle East were intercepted. In France, fire crews are battling a mega fire 4 times the size of Paris while facing high temperatures forecast to soar above 104 degrees Fahrenheit today. Authorities for the Gironde region around Bordeaux say over 220,000 people have been forced to evacuate their homes. Meanwhile, Spain is bracing for its 4th heat wave of the summer, with several fires still burning out of control, including the largest in the country's recorded history. In Japan, soldiers and emergency crews are searching for survivors in a badly damaged shopping mall and collapsed houses after a massive 7.1 earthquake. The earthquake hit the Kumamoto area yesterday in the southwestern part of the country. At least 18 people have been reported dead. More stories at apnews.com. This is AP News. Police in Seattle are releasing details of the weapon they say was used by a teenager accused of killing 3 people at a local food festival. The AP's Ed Donahue has more.
12: Police Chief Sean Barnes says the 15-year-old had a ghost gun.
13: With an extended magazine that had a 33-round capacity. And when it was recovered, there were 19 rounds in the magazine.
12: Ghost guns are untraceable. They do not have serial numbers and are often bought without a background check. 2 other weapons were recovered. There were at least 3 suspects involved in the shootout at the crowded Bite of Seattle near the Space Needle. One of them was among those killed.
13: We believe this is linked to gang violence, and we're working to determine the groups involved and what their relationships may be.
12: Audio from ComoNews.com. Court documents show officers are looking for at least 1 other unknown suspect. I'm Ed Donahue.
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3: Let's go ahead and take a look at your weather once again. If you're just heading out on the roads, yes, those slightly cooler temperatures and lower humidity that we were originally anticipating are not here. Temperatures currently sitting at about 80 degrees. Incredibly humid outside. Even the first thing in the morning, I was out running at about 3:30-ish, and it was still really hot and muggy. But good news is some more comfortable weather is on the way, but we have to get through today. Highs are going to be near 92, heat index in the triple digits. Tonight, lows will be around 70. Tomorrow, sunny, high near 90, but tomorrow night, lows are going to dip down to around 66 degrees. Friday is going to be mostly sunny with a high near 90. There'll be some calm wind out of the northwest, about 5 miles per hour. And on Friday, looks like we're going to be returning back into those showers and thunderstorms in the afternoon once again. Well, coming up next, Bob Nance is sitting down with House District 21 candidate Forrest Satterfield to talk about his campaign. So if you'd like to know a bit more about Mr. Satterfield and his platform built on healthcare, housing, and infrastructure, stay tuned as Bob Nance brings you another riveting interview from his candidate forum series.
16: My name is Forrest Satterfield, and I am running for Alabama House District 21.
7: And what area of the Tennessee Valley does Alabama House District 21 cover?
16: So we start in downtown, actually all the way down at Randolph. So you start from Randolph, you go to downtown, Blossomwood area, then you go up to Chase, and then from Chase you head over to Meridianville, and then all the way up to Hazel Green, and we stop at the Tennessee line. It kind of looks like a finger kind of reaching down into Madison County.
7: When you say Randolph, you're talking about the Randolph School on Drake Avenue? Are you from that area originally, or is this someplace
16: you just moved? Born and raised in Blossomwood, went to Blossomwood Elementary, Huntsville High, and AAA for middle school.
7: What do you see as something that you could do when you get to Montgomery after you are elected into this position that would be different than the person who currently occupies the position?
16: Well, I think it's a matter of philosophy towards how you, like, what is the role of the job? So I don't build organizations around what the solution is. I build organizations around what the problem is, because a well-defined problem rarely changes. But solutions are going to change all the time. I mean, it's just a fact of life. And so when I look at what we're experiencing a lot of uncertainty and unknowns in a way that I think I thrive in. So, you know, our top three issues in the district are healthcare, housing, and infrastructure. When it comes to healthcare, there is laws that I would like to amend or remove, such as like the Certificate of Need law, which is how hospitals have been able to prevent competition from entering the state and existing hospitals from expanding, which results in a healthcare monopoly in our area, which is not good. But then when we get into housing, so it's in our district, housing affordability, of course, is something I'm focused on. But specifically in our district, it's the fact that so many people have moved into it so quickly and we've built so many houses so quickly, our inspectors haven't been able to keep up. The houses have not been inspected as thoroughly as we would like. So stuff falls through the cracks. Things that should have worked, you know, when you buy a brand new house did not work. So they would go to the builder and find out that they've sold the warranty off to somebody else or, you know, oh, that wasn't specifically covered in the contract. And so there's laws that we can pass when it comes to like requiring mandatory warranties and builder liability insurance. But my engineering data scientist brain also kind of kicks in and goes, well, what can we do looking at the currently publicly available databases about if I'm going to be buying a house in one of these new neighborhoods, can I see if there's been anybody reporting any kind of issues with it so I can go in and make sure that that's good for my house? I really don't think change comes in like a single election. I believe change is systemic. So I'm looking at this as what are the systems that we can build to address these problems comprehensively, but also sustainably, so that it's not just, okay, we're going to get this one law passed or something like that. And then if that goes, then the whole thing reverts back. I really want lasting change that's positive for the area. I have a strength in that, and I have a proven record in being kind of thrown into the unknown and the ambiguity and figuring it out, getting my bearings, and then moving forward in a successful way.
7: As a Democrat running for this position in a supermajority state, what can you do to bring more unity and better vision and focus to the job that you have in that position?
16: I think it's more focused on what we're not doing. So I'm not looking to score points against other people. I maintain a pretty strong focus on what are the problems of the people in my district. And then I will go out, and I don't care who you are. If you can work with me to end the healthcare monopoly, to make sure that people get good quality homes, to reduce traffic. I mean, we live in a world of this hyper-partisanship, and, you know, we're also fragmented and all. And I can't help but look around and go, all right, this isn't working. So we need to move in a different direction. We need to collaborate again. And while I recognize that it's going to be maybe uncomfortable or it's going to be hard, and I'm definitely the man for the job when it comes to going in and having patience to deal with growing pains of it all, I do believe ultimately in the future that was promised to me in the 90s, which was this: we're all getting along together. We're benefiting from technology, not being taken advantage by it. We're all working together to just make each other's lives and communities better. We moved away from that. I didn't stop believing in that.
7: If people want to help with your campaign or find out more, where do they go?
16: ForestForAlabama.com.
7: That's with two R's.
16: Actually, I've got both domains.
7: That's great.
16: So you could put in the number four. You could put in four. You could... I've got all of that. I've got SatterfieldForAlabama.com too, in case someone gets confused by it. But yeah, ForestForAlabama.com. And then we're on social media. You can email me at candidate@ForestForAlabama.com. And yeah.
7: Okay. Well, thanks so much for coming to the studio today. Appreciate you coming and introducing yourself to the voters, and good luck in November.
16: Thank you.
17: How do children learn to talk about themselves and other people? I'm Dr. Lynn Pascarella, president of the American Association of Colleges and Universities. And today on the Academic Minute, Aaron M. Kenny, assistant professor of psychology at Hartwick College, looks into this using preschool-aged children.
18: We live in a world in which people are constantly judging other people. My research seeks to understand how kids learn to talk about others by investigating parent and child conversations. I am interested in the influence that a parent's own personal intelligence has on a child's development of personal intelligence, often described as the capacity to reason about personality, both one's own and those with whom we come in contact. Parent-child conversation research has existed for decades, but the act of including personal intelligence is brand new. It's all about understanding how children truly understand or interact with people, situations, and other things that are different or similar to themselves. Our work is aimed at better understanding how kids develop the ability to describe other people using personality trait terms. They're asked to have a conversation with their parent describing recent positive and negative interactions with a peer or friend. How do they build that skill set to make those determinations of what a good or bad friend is? The reason I went with 3 and 4 year olds is I used to be a preschool teacher. I understand that 3 and 4 year old kids are very concerned with who's doing the right thing and who's doing the wrong thing. They're also very much learning how to describe themselves and how to talk about other people. And my big question is, what are the mechanisms that underlie that? It appears that parents have a huge role in terms of how children learn to talk about the world around them, and that they're usually trying to do the best they can. We, as a society, also need to understand how things like this develop so that we can help them better shape future generations to be less divisive and better able to label and understand personality-related behavior.
17: That was Aaron M. Kenny of Hartwick College. You can find this, other segments, and more information about the professors at academicminute.org.
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3: 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I'm your host, R.L. Terry. Coming up next is the Marketplace Morning Report, followed by more Tennessee Valley Mornings, where I'll be talking about the importance of the Tennessee River. I'll also have the latest from Marketplace Tech, what happened on this day in history, and what's going on in the community. All this and more coming up on the next hour of Tennessee Valley Mornings. 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

0: BBC News with Danielle Jawowiecka. The European Commission has criticised FIFA's plans to sell stakes in its major football competitions, including the World Cup, to private investors. FIFA's member associations will hold an urgent meeting this week to discuss the controversial proposals. Nesta McGregor reports.
1: The backlash against FIFA's privatisation plans has been growing a day after they were unveiled. The EU's sports chief has blamed the organisation for the relentless and corrosive commercialisation of football, posting "hands off our game." That followed a statement from European football's governing body, UEFA, which insisted the game was not FIFA's to sell. Other federations have complained that they only heard about FIFA's plans through the media. The plan would be to create a private company to oversee competitions, including ticket sales, licensing and broadcast deals, which FIFA said would provide more money to its member associations.
0: An Iran-aligned militia in Iraq says at least 20 of its members were killed in overnight strikes by the US and Saudi Arabia. The Popular Mobilization Forces, which is integrated into the Iraqi security forces, said 32 more people were injured in the attacks on its bases. China has accused the United States of trying to suppress Chinese companies by banning imports of foreign-made humanoid and quadruped robots. The ban doesn't specifically single out Chinese robots, but a large proportion of humanoid robot sales in America are from China. Stephen McDonnell is in Beijing.
2: China's foreign ministry spokesperson has accused the United States of overstretching the concept of national security to suppress Chinese companies. Mao Ning's comments at a regular press briefing here in Beijing follow an announcement that the US Federal Communications Commission was to add advanced robotic devices to a list of items to be blocked from import into America on national security grounds. The ban will only apply to future models and not existing robot import types.
0: France and Spain are again bracing for temperatures above 40 degrees in a fourth heatwave that could foster more wildfires. In France, the worst blazes in the Gironde region are now under control. Hugh Schofield is in Paris.
3: There's a new heatwave. This is physically exhausting for the firefighters in their heavy uniforms, and it also increases the risk of new flare-ups. These now appear sporadically as embers catch a light, sending up clouds of smoke before the appearance of flames. Overall, though, the situation remains stable and some evacuees have been allowed back home. Since the conflagration at the weekend, a lot of work has been done creating defences, fire breaks where trees and brush are cleared away in wide avenues. These, it's hoped, will mean that what new outbreaks of fire there are remain isolated and easily contained.
0: In neighbouring Spain, the Prime Minister Pedro Sanchez said efforts to extinguish a major wildfire near Madrid were progressing favourably. World news from the BBC. OpenAI has disclosed that an unprecedented cyber attack carried out 2 weeks ago by rogue ChatGPT agents on another AI-related company wasn't the only one. Hugging Face was thought to be the only victim, but OpenAI now admits its bot also hacked several other unnamed publicly available services. Meanwhile, Hugging Face has said that the rogue AI worked at superhuman speed, but also made strange decisions and mistakes that human hackers would have avoided. Human Rights Watch says Saudi Arabia has executed 5 Ethiopian migrants on drug-related charges without due process. The group said the men were sentenced after court hearings, which sometimes lasted only a few minutes, without legal representation or interpreters. It said Monday's executions brought the number of Ethiopians put to death this year to 17, with dozens more at risk. President Zelensky says 2 more Russian oil refineries have been hit in early morning Ukrainian attacks. The Ryazan facility, southeast of Moscow, is one of Russia's biggest. The other is in the Ural city of Perm. It's part of Ukraine's campaign to inflict high economic costs on Russia. Vitaly Shevchenko from BBC Monitoring says this is also altering attitudes in the Trump administration.
4: Strikes like these, Sarah, they help Zelensky to be seen by world leaders such as Donald Trump as a potential winner in this war. So many people, including in the MAGA community, they're saying that actually Ukraine has a chance. Actually, Ukraine is winning.
0: The French DJ and electropop musician Kavinsky has been found dead at his home in Paris. He was 50 years old. French authorities have opened an inquiry to determine the cause of death. The artist, whose real name was Vincent Belauger, was best known for his retro synthwave style, inspired by 1980s film soundtracks. BBC News.
5: Now for your Tennessee Valley news update. Governor Ivey has created a new commission to study classroom screen time in Alabama schools. The panel will examine how digital devices affect student learning, attention, and academic performance before making recommendations for educators and state policymakers. The commission will be chaired by former state senator Del Marsh's education advisor, Dr. Eric Mackey Ross, and is expected to begin its work later this year. Federal and state authorities have seized kratom products from several North Alabama businesses as part of an ongoing investigation. Officials say the operation targeted products they believe may have violated Alabama law. The investigation remains active, and authorities say additional enforcement actions are possible. The Tennessee Valley Regional Council of Governments is helping residents protect themselves from scams and fraud. TARCOG will host a free fraud and scam summit on Tuesday, August 25th, bringing together law enforcement, financial experts, and consumer protection specialists to discuss common scams targeting older adults and practical ways to avoid becoming a victim. Alabama gubernatorial candidate Doug Jones will host a community town hall in Huntsville this afternoon at Campus 805 at 5 o'clock. Organizers say the event will give residents an opportunity to discuss issues affecting Alabama and ask questions in an open forum. And finally, this morning, the City of Huntsville's quarterly Cavalry Performance Series is returning with a back-to-school celebration, happening on Friday evening, August 7th from 6 to 7 at the Cavalry Hill Community Center. The free event will feature live music by the Maneuver Center of Excellence Band, family-friendly activities, food trucks, and school supply giveaways as the community prepares for the start of a new school year. You are listening to Tennessee Valley Mornings. And let's take a look at your weather out there. It's still sitting at about 80 degrees, a much hotter day than we had first hoped that it would be on this day. But good news is some relief from the heat is going to be coming our way very soon. Right now, we have about 97% humidity out there. So yes, it is indeed feeling very muggy. So enjoy that air conditioning in your car on your commute as you can. And hopefully the place where you are going is also nicely air conditioned. Because this afternoon, highs are going to be near 92. Heat index near the triple digits. Tonight, lows around 70. Tomorrow, sunny 90 with a little breeze out of the north. Tomorrow night, mostly clear with a low around 66. There's that comfortable weather coming our way. Friday, mostly sunny with a high near 90, and we have some northwest wind at about 5 miles per hour. And Friday, the storms look like they are returning once again. You're with R.L. Terry. Tennessee Valley Mornings continues next with the segment that I like to call Valley View, where local stories and experiences become community conversations.

So today on Valley View, we are talking about the role the Tennessee River plays in our area. If somebody asked you to... So today on Valley View, we are talking about the role the Tennessee River plays in our area. If somebody asked you to name the single most important feature in the North Alabama

and that's the Tennessee River. Long before there was a Huntsville, long before there was a Decatur, long before anyone imagined rockets reaching the moon, there was the river. For thousands of years, Native American peoples had lived along its banks, drawn by the fertile soil, abundant wildlife, and a dependable source of fresh water. When early settlers arrived, they recognized the same thing. The river wasn't simply a scenic backdrop, beautiful as it may be. It was, in fact, a highway. Before railroads, before the interstate system, before airports, the Tennessee River connected communities. It carried peoples, ideas, goods, commerce. It made settlement possible. Entire towns grew because of it. Decatur became an important river port, and in many ways, the Tennessee River was the original interstate. Its importance only grew during the 20th century. When the Tennessee Valley Authority was established during the Great Depression, its mission extended far beyond generating electricity. The TVA built dams that helped control flooding, improved navigation, created lakes that transformed recreation across the region, and perhaps most importantly, brought reliable electricity to communities that had never known it. That investment changed the Tennessee Valley forever. Communities along the river found themselves connected to places hundreds of miles away. Today, we sometimes forget how extraordinary that transformation really was. The electricity that powers homes, businesses, schools, and research laboratories throughout much of our region is part of a system built around this river. Hydroelectric dams continue to generate renewable power, and the river also supports facilities like the Browns Ferry Nuclear Plant, where abundant water plays an essential role in producing electricity for millions of people throughout the Southeast. It's remarkable to think that the same river where families spend Saturday afternoons fishing or kayaking, skiing, is one of the nation's most advanced technology corridors. But perhaps that's the Tennessee River in a nutshell. It's always been many things at once. It's an economic resource, a transportation corridor, source of energy, a place for recreation, a wildlife habitat, and for many, it's simply beautiful. And if it were nothing else but that, that would be enough. Think about how often we gather near the water. You know, the water is a source of so many activities, so many different holidays. It's not just useful. Lakes and streams and rivers, the ocean, it's part of our identity. Sometimes we can overlook that geography quietly shapes our lives. Cities will often become known for the buildings that they construct, but their character is often defined by the landscape beneath them. The Tennessee River exists because of the Tennessee Valley exists because of the Tennessee River. It's right there in the name. And perhaps that's why it's worth taking a moment every now and then to appreciate something we often drive across without a second thought. Because every bridge, beyond every bend, flows a river that has carried this region's story for generations and will for generations to come. It has connected us to one another, powered our homes, fed our communities, and inspired our artists. It's welcomed our visitors and continues to remind us that sometimes the most important things in a community are the things that have been there all along. If you're just joining us here on Tennessee Valley Mornings, I'm your host, R.L. Terry. And while we can learn a great deal about our world by making observations around us, history has a remarkable way of putting today's stories and observations into perspective. From events long ago to what may have happened last year, let's take a look at what happened on this day in history, because every day has a story. In 1588, the invincible Spanish Armada is sighted approaching England, and several battles would follow, forcing the invading fleet to make a long and costly retreat around Scotland and Ireland. In 1848, the Irish potato famine,
potato famine, Tipperary Revolt, which was an unsuccessful nationalist revolt against the British rule, is put down by

0: the police. And in 1921, Adolf Hitler becomes the leader of the National Socialist German Workers' Party. And lastly, born on this day in 1966, is American country music singer-songwriter Martina McBride. She is known for her soprano singing voice and her hit songs such as My Baby Loves Me, Independence Day, Broken Wing, many, many more. She achieved mainstream success with her second album, My Heart, which was released in 1995. History is so much more than a study of the past. It often helps to inform our present. And I'll be back with more of what happened on this day in history tomorrow. And if you're joining us here on Tennessee Valley Mornings, we are heading into our segment that I like to think of as your fun facts, your trivia, perhaps three things you didn't know yesterday. So stick around so I can help you on your next trivia night. So if you happen to have a difficult time making small talk, I have some quick surprising facts to make you sound smarter at work, school, or around the dinner table. First, a day on, I don't have my notes up here for this segment. My apologies, folks. So we are going to circle back to our fun facts tomorrow. I may throw in a couple more for you, because I did not have them pulled up. But yeah, you know what? But that's the that's live radio for you. Sometimes these things happen. But let me see if I can find. Here they are. I got my notes here for you. So here we go. So here are your fun facts. Thanks for bearing with me there. Honey never really spoils. Archaeologists have discovered pots of honey in ancient Egyptian tombs that are thousands of years old and still chemically edible. Can you believe that? Next, the tiny arrow next to your car's fuel gauge has a purpose. On most modern vehicles, the small arrow beside the gas pump icon tells you which side of the car the fuel door is on. It's a simple feature, but one that's especially handy when you're traveling in a rental car, or perhaps you're traveling in a different country. And so it's helpful to know that you can look at that and be able to know which side it's on without having to get out of your vehicle and then have the pain of having to move your car around. And then the shortest war in American history lasted just 38 minutes. It's known as the Pig War of 1859 between the United States and Great Britain. It began after an American farmer shot a British-owned pig on San Juan Island. Both nations sent troops to the island. Tensions escalated, but cooler heads prevailed. No people were killed, and the only casualty of the entire conflict was the original pig. Only lasted 38 minutes. It's a pretty staggering statistic there. I find it fascinating. And if you're a historian, perhaps you're a war buff, maybe something that you knew before, but always a nice refresher. Well, I hope you like that little bit of trivia. I'll be back tomorrow with three more fun facts for you. You're with R.L. Terry here on Tennessee Valley Mornings, and I'll be back with you after this break.
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0: Coming up next on Tennessee Valley Mornings is the latest from Marketplace Tech. On today's show, while artificial intelligence continues to seep into all aspects of our lives, the University of Southern California hopes to better prepare all of its students for an AI economy by implementing an AI education across all of its fields of study. I'm R.L. Terry. Keep listening to Tennessee Valley Mornings.
5: Some colleges are banning AI. USC is doubling down on it. From American Public Media, this is Marketplace Tech. I'm Megan McCarty-Carino. The University of Southern California is aiming to integrate AI across the campus thanks to a $200 million gift from a venture capitalist.
6: Let me show you more, okay. Robots.
5: Yeah. Oh. Looks like arms.
6: Yeah.
5: Hands.
6: Yeah. So we have
5: Gaurav Sukhatme is the newly appointed director of USC's Stevens School of Computing and Artificial Intelligence.
6: And that one over there is one of the projects in my lab where those two robot arms, they're using modern sort of techniques to learn how to collaborate with each other to do bimanual tasks.
5: As he showed me around his lab, I asked him how the technology will be embedded across all university fields of study.
6: Our faculty and our researchers have very broad research interests across all areas of AI. And we see our mission very much to innovate and invent the AI of the future. For example, I'm a roboticist and I'm interested in so-called physical AI. How do you use these modern artificial intelligence models to drive physical systems like robots so they can do useful work? So AI is very much a subject that's moving so quickly that the gap between the laboratory and the classroom is negligible. And we're able to exploit the fact that the research we do in our laboratories finds its way into the classroom essentially in real time. That's one of the nice things about being in a frontier field.
7: How are you incorporating ethics into AI at USC?
6: So we have a newly formed institute for the ethics of artificial intelligence, which engages faculty from philosophy, from computer science, from our business school, and from a variety of the other schools at USC to collaborate on the ethical implications and to reflect and to provide guidance on the ethical implications of AI. There are colleagues here at USC who specialize in building safety into AI methods. And there's a lot of active research in these areas. And so through our research, through our cross-campus collaboration, and through our educational offerings, we are engaged with both ethics and trust issues in this rapidly developing field. And we take them very seriously. We think it's a very important area to be engaged with.
7: What concerns you most and what excites you most about, the world that USC students are going to be graduating into after they go through your programs?
6: I think if you're a young person graduating, to me, that's like it's not even once in a generation. It's like happens so rarely. There are entire generations, entire decades where there's no comparable opportunity, maybe even entire centuries. And now suddenly graduates have that opportunity. So I think that's exciting. But when you get rapid pace of change, it is also tricky, right? You're graduating, you have to get a job, you have to navigate this field that's changing very quickly, or whatever your field is, it's changing very, very quickly. I'll say this. If I could go back and being a student again, I think I'd do it. I'd love it. I'd absolutely love it. I mean, it's a time like no other.
5: That's Gaurav Sukhatme at USC. And tune in tomorrow. We'll be checking in with a professor at USC who's already teaching his students to center humans in AI research. Jesus Alvarado produced this episode. I'm Megan McCarty-Carino, and that's Marketplace Tech. This is APM.
0: Coming up is Stardate, your daily insight into that for which to look in the night sky. You'll also learn the science, history, and folklore behind these objects. And after Stardate is Soundbeat, your daily trip through the history of recorded sound, from classical music to film scores. Each day there is something new to learn. I'm R.L. Terry, and you're listening to Tennessee Valley Mornings.
8: Stardate July 29th. Saturn feels like it has a big region of the early morning sky practically to itself right now. The giant planet climbs into good view after midnight and stands high in the south at first light. It looks like a bright golden star. You have to scan a long way in every direction to find another planet or star that rivals it. Saturn is traveling through Pisces, skimming along the border with Cetus. That region of the sky is well below the Milky Way, the hazy band of light that outlines the disk of the Milky Way galaxy. When we look at the Milky Way, we're looking into the most heavily populated part of the galaxy. So not only are there a lot more stars in and around that band, there are a lot more bright stars. At the same time, Saturn's location is a quarter of the way around the sky from the center of the galaxy, which is in Sagittarius. Again, that means we're looking into more thinly settled parts of the galaxy. It's like looking toward the suburbs of a major city instead of its busy downtown. There's just a lot less to see. Saturn is so far from the Sun that it takes the planet about 30 years to make one full circle against the starry background. So the planet will stay in this dimly settled region of the sky for a couple of years, making it especially easy to find as you look into the darkness. Tomorrow, bright mile markers for measuring the scale of the universe. Today's program was made possible by Mercer Caverns in Calaveras County in California's historic gold country. More information at mercercaverns.net. For the McDonald Observatory, I'm Billy Henry.
9: When you wanted a rare or even obscure 78, Records Revisited on West 33rd in New York was your place. Unless it was the last copy. You're on the Soundbeat. Store owner Morton Savada had a policy of never selling the last copy of a recording, which we collectors can identify with. Morton's son Eli said of his father, he was running a business, but he knew he had an important archive here, and he had a responsibility to maintain it. After 30 years in business and distinguishing itself as a landmark for collectors worldwide, Records Revisited closed. The archive his son spoke of, roughly 200,000 records, was boxed and shipped in 2008 to Syracuse University. The gift ensures the collection's preservation for future researchers, and it plays a role in a certain radio show of which you may be aware. You're listening to Drum Boogie by Gene Krupa, an OK 78 from 1941, and one of the last ever played at Records Revisited. Soundbeat is produced at the Belfer Audio Archive, Syracuse University Libraries. I'm Brett Barry.
0: 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I'm your host, R.L. Terry. From the stories written across the night sky to the stories shared by our own neighbors, it is time for StoryCorps. Today on StoryCorps, we are featuring a conversation between two friends about extensive traveling to more than 150 countries and how that led to a career as a history professor. After StoryCorps is your latest update from the Associated Press, and then your weather after the break. 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

0: You're listening to Tennessee Valley Mornings. I'm WLRH producer Jenny Burns. Back in early 2025, we partnered with StoryCorps to capture the unique voices of our Huntsville community from inside their traveling Airstream studio. Today, we're sharing a conversation between friends and colleagues Leah Vallely and George Marcellos as they discuss his fascinating and adventurous life from traveling to over 150 countries to his career as a history professor.
1: The first time we went to Europe was 1967. When we lived in Europe was the 1970s, 80s, and 90s. Now, during that time, we started traveling, and the first large trip we took was down the Amazon River by ourselves, with no restaurants, no hotels, living on shelters along the edge of the water.
2: And how did you pick the Amazon? And how did you convince Beverly to do this?
1: Well, she was very adventuresome, very, very adventuresome. As long as I planned it, she would go. And so my agenda was to go on the Amazon and then up onto the Altiplano, which is up in the Andes, to Peru, to Machu Picchu, Cusco, and over to Bolivia, to Tiwanaku and Pumapunka and all those places, which are very, very, very interesting, very exciting to see. And then we went all the way down to the largest waterfall in the world, which is down at the bottom of South America, and that is Iguazu. So that started the whole thing. Mm-hmm. And then later, we also, at a later date, by ourselves, went through the entire Silk Road from the Jade Gate in China all the way across the central part of Asia over to Antioch.
2: And how long did that trip take you?
1: 56 days.
2: How did you travel along the Silk Road? By foot? By railroad, camel? By railroad?
1: Not by foot so much. Railroad, cars, buses, whatever was going. Yeah, in the Amazon, of course, we went by boat, and then over the Amazon, when we got to Brazil, Manaus, we started taking planes and buses and what have you to go down the spine of South America.
2: So what was one of the most dangerous places that you visited, whether you meant for it to be dangerous or whether it just simply became dangerous?
1: In that first trip, we visited the Jibaros, and they are the headhunters in the Amazon who shrink the heads and use the blowguns. And we went into some of their camps where they lived. It was somewhat dangerous, but later on we had more dangerous things we encountered.
2: What was your favorite or most exciting place you traveled to with Beverly?
1: She and I both agreed that our favorite city in the entire world is Istanbul, Turkey. It was the capital of the Eastern Roman Empire. It was the capital of the Ottoman Turkish Empire. It's very old, dirty, decadent, noisy, and extremely wonderful.
2: If you had your passport, or maybe I should say your original passport, how many stamps are in it? How many countries?
1: Well, you saw that one time.
2: I did.
1: Yeah, probably about 70 or 80.
2: Okay. And how many countries around the world have you visited?
1: I mentioned that, 157.
2: 157.
0: You can hear the rest of this StoryCorps piece and many others by visiting WLRH.org. Just click on Shows, where you'll find the StoryCorps mobile tour. For Tennessee Valley Mornings, I'm Jenny Burns.
3: AP News, I'm Marcela Sanchez. Ukraine says it hit one of Russia's largest oil refineries. The attack reportedly started a fire and sent six people to the hospital. President Volodymyr Zelensky and President Trump met yesterday ahead of Senator Lindsey Graham's funeral, with the two leaders discussing sanctions against Russia and ways for Ukraine to produce its own powerful weapons. After the closed-door meeting, Zelensky thanked Trump for what he described as a good meeting in a post on social media. Also yesterday, Trump and Israel's Benjamin Netanyahu met privately at the White House for the first time since launching the joint war against Iran. The AP's Sagar Magani has more.
4: It lasted nearly 90 minutes behind closed doors at the White House. The sit-down came with both leaders under growing pressure at home. The president's facing calls to end an unpopular war. Netanyahu is up for re-election and facing strains in a hot and cold relationship. Hours earlier, the president revealed some tensions. telling Fox and Friends he was not happy with reports Netanyahu planned to discuss intelligence about a potential Iranian nuclear site.
5: Why didn't you just tell it to me? Why do you have to announce it to the world?
4: Israeli UN Ambassador Danny Danone sought to downplay any tensions.
6: We are grateful for our deep partnership with the U.S.
4: The White House says the meeting was positive and productive without giving any details. Sagar Meghani, Washington.
3: The late Senator Lindsey Graham will be buried today in his home state of South Carolina. Graham was eulogized yesterday as a true American original during memorial services in Washington. Trump joined foreign leaders, including Zelensky and Netanyahu, for a funeral at Washington National Cathedral. Oil prices rebounded after a brief pause in fighting between the U.S. and Iran was shattered. This is AP News. The death toll in southern Japan after a massive earthquake has reached at least 18 people so far.
7: Soldiers and emergency workers are combing through a badly damaged shopping mall and collapsed houses, looking for trapped survivors on Wednesday, a day after the 7.1 magnitude quake. The Aeon Mall shopping center in Kashima City was bustling with thousands of people when the quake happened. The company said 3,000 customers were evacuated to a parking lot before a gas explosion happened in another part of the mall where some people were still working. Japanese Prime Minister Sane Takaichi said the rescue effort was a race against time, but that emergency services would go all out to find and rescue as many people as possible. The sweltering weather heightened worries about the survivors. It remains unclear how many people might still be missing. I'm Karen Shamas.
3: And I'm Marcela Sanchez, AP News.
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13: Okay, let's go ahead and take a look at your weather. It's still about 80 degrees outside, though the humidity has dropped just a little. I'm afraid it's not enough to make a big difference in how it feels out there. It is still incredibly humid. Today we're looking at another very hot day, highs near 92, heat index close to triple digits, northwest wind about 5 miles an hour. Tonight mostly clear with a low around 70, again north winds about 5 miles an hour. Tomorrow sunny, 90, but a lot cooler in the evening, we're looking at about 66 degrees. Friday mostly sunny, high near 90. And Friday night, those showers and thunderstorms start moving back into our area. Coming up next for Pack Your Bags, we are traveling to Tuscaloosa, but not for game day. Sorry, folks, because there's a lot more to see and do. Then later, I'll let you know what's going on in and around the community today and later on in the week. 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Pack Your Bags is coming up next. Pack Your Bags is your daily source for travel inspiration, whether it's just down the road, a weekend away, or somewhere on the other side of the world. Your next adventure always starts right here on Pack Your Bags. Today we are traveling southwest to Tuscaloosa. Again, not for game day. From Huntsville, it takes about 2 hours to get there. Depending on traffic, you might be able to make it in just a little less than that. Or, depending on traffic, might take a little bit longer. So it's a pretty comfortable day trip. If you want to start off early in the morning, or if you want to see as much as you can, a nice little overnight getaway for that full day of adventure. So I mentioned Tuscaloosa to anyone. Most people immediately think of University of Alabama and, of course, Crimson Tide football. And even though, although the university is an important part of the city, there's so much more to discover beyond the stadium. So before reaching downtown, you want to stop at nearby Vance for a look at one of Alabama's biggest manufacturing success stories, Mercedes-Benz U.S. International. The company began producing vehicles in Alabama in 1997, beginning with the 1998 model years. Launching the operation was the Mercedes-Benz ML320, which debuted in The Lost World Jurassic Park. The second movie, remember the SUV that kept the trailers from going over the cliff? On a personal note, that's the vehicle I drive. I love movie cars. Since then, more than 5 million vehicles have rolled off the assembly line. Today, the plant builds several SUV models. Now, this is the only Mercedes-Benz Visitor Center museum and plant outside of Stuttgart, Germany. And you can visit exhibits, trace the company's history, technology, innovations in design, and safety. And so it's definitely worth your trip if you're worth your time if you're on your trip down to Tuscaloosa. There are factory tours. Availability can vary, though, and advance reservations are required. So be sure to call the Visitor Center or visit the website before planning your trip if you want to take the tour. Once you reach downtown Tuscaloosa, make your way to the Black Warrior River. The city's paved riverwalk extends for roughly 4.5 miles. There are benches, picnic areas, and plenty of places to slow down and enjoy the water. Across the river in Northport, explore the Kentuck Art Center, where working studios and exhibitions highlight the area's strong folk art tradition. It's a good place to meet artists and find something handmade to take home with you. For a deeper look at the region's past, you can drive south to Moundville Archaeological Park. Nearly 1,000 years ago, this is one of the largest indigenous communities in North America. Today, it's preserved ceremonial mounds and museum help tell the story of the Mississippian people who lived there. Now back downtown, you can follow the self-guided Tuscaloosa Civil Rights Trail, connecting important places and stories from the movement, automotive innovation, indigenous history, southern art, and a riverfront made for exploring. And Tuscaloosa offers far more than travelers may have expected. So you give yourself a little time to see the city beyond the scoreboard. Well, coming up next is our community calendar. So I'll tell you what's going on today and a little bit later on in the week.

0: Hey, if you're just joining us, you're just in time for the community calendar here on Tennessee Valley Mornings. From packing bags for adventures far and near to just heading out across town for a local event, I'm going to let you know what's going on, and it may help you plan out the rest of your day or your week. So young nature lovers can learn about some of Alabama's most fascinating wildlife today at 10:30 at the Tillman Hill Public Library in Hazel Green, where they present Library Explorers Reptiles with Montesano State Park. Also at 10:30, the Triana Public Library hosts the National Space Club Huntsville, offering another morning activity for curious young learners. At 1 this afternoon, the Madison Public Library presents its Weird Wednesday Summer Matinee, featuring the family adventure movie Monster Trucks. Looking ahead to tomorrow, Athens State University hosts a 2026 legislative update beginning at 9 in the Sandridge Student Center. Members of the Limestone County Legislative Delegation will meet to discuss issues addressed during the latest session. The event is free and open to the public, although registration is encouraged. Tomorrow evening, the South Huntsville Public Library presents the Wonder of Seeds at 6. On Friday, brings several options for music lovers. Athens Main Street's Fridays After 5 concert series returns on the east side of Limestone County Courthouse. Remember to bring a lawn chair at 7 Friday evening. Mambo Gree Gree performs at Burritt on the Mountain as part of the City Lights and Stars concert series, and I will be your MC for the night. And the Wallflowers will also perform at the Mars Music Hall, followed by your Lord Huron at the Orion Amphitheater at 8. And mentioned in yesterday's news brief, in case you're interested in a gubernatorial town hall, Doug Jones will be holding a town hall this afternoon, 5 o'clock, at Campus 805. Well, coming up next is the Composer's Date Book, followed by your Daily Bird Note. And then I'll be back with you to let you know what's coming up next hour on Tennessee Valley Mornings. 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
1: This is the Composer's Datebook for July 29th. I'm John Burge. On today's date in 1962, the Symphony No. 5 for Strings by the German-born American composer Jean Gouché received its premiere performance at Chautauqua, New York. Romeo Maximilian Eugene Ludwig Gouché was born in Berlin in 1907. His father, a well-to-do European businessman, was not amused by the notion of his son wasting his time on music, even though the famous Berlin-based composer-pianist Ferruccio Busoni confirmed the young man's talent. And so, Jean Gouché ran away from home, abandoning any hope of a sizable inheritance in the process, and came to America. He studied at the universities of Minnesota and Iowa, and in 1950, at age 43, produced his first symphony. Jean Gouché would go on to compose 6 symphonies in all, plus an hour-long symphonic work for chorus and orchestra titled Akhenaten, premiered by Leonard Slatkin and St. Louis Symphony in 1983. For most of his life, despite fellowships and commissions, Gouché lived modestly with his wife Marion in a cottage in White Bear Lake, Minnesota. Gouché died in the fall of 2001, a year after this Cincinnati Symphony recording of his 5th symphony was reissued. Composer's Datebook is produced by APM, American Public Media, in conjunction with the American Composers Forum, reminding you that all music was once new.

You've been listening to Tennessee Valley Mornings. Coming up next is the Marketplace Morning Report, followed by another hour of Tennessee Valley Mornings, where I'll be talking about why traditions matter. Then Alex Hall will be taking you on a trip to the new Terra Compost and Recycling Facility, where she'll talk with Mariah Fordham and see glass recycling up close. Later, Bob Nance interviews House District 21 candidate Forrest Satterfield. Keep listening to Tennessee Valley Mornings.

0: BBC News with Danielle Jaworzniewska. The European Commission has criticised FIFA's plans to sell stakes in its major football competitions, including the World Cup, to private investors. FIFA's member associations will hold an urgent meeting this week to discuss the controversial proposals. Here's Mike McCarthy.
1: FIFA wants to create a company that would take over the commercial side of its major competitions. The idea is that body would be responsible for things like TV rights, ticket sales, sponsorship for the Men's and Women's World Cup and the Club World Cup as well. FIFA would then sell stakes in that company to private investors. It says doing that can generate billions of dollars, which can be shared among its members, and that money would in theory be used for football development projects around the world. UEFA were first out of the blocks, saying that FIFA had crossed the line. They have since been joined by CONCACAF, which governs football in North America, and the equivalent body in Asia, the AFC. They both criticised the lack of consultation.
0: Iran has condemned US-Saudi strikes in Iraq, calling them an attempt to expand the war in the region. Its denunciation comes after an Iran-aligned militia in Iraq, the Popular Mobilization Forces, said at least 20 of its members were killed in overnight attacks by the US and Saudi Arabia. Sally Nabil from BBC Arabic says Iraqis are fearful of another conflict.
2: Other components of the Iraqi society are getting worried that their country is being dragged into a war they don't need. We have an initial reaction from the Iraqi influential Shia cleric Muqtada al-Sadr, who is not aligned with Iran. He reacted to those strikes saying that these militias are dragging Iraq into a war that is unnecessary, and he called upon the Iraqi government to practice law and order and restrain these militias.
0: The former White House chief medical adviser Anthony Fauci is facing questioning by the Senate Homeland Security Committee about the origins of COVID-19 and the US government's handling of it. Dr. Fauci played a key role in the pandemic response. The committee's Republican chairman, Rand Paul, has long accused him of trying to cover up the origin of the coronavirus.
3: Publicly, Anthony Fauci promoted the theory that the virus arose naturally, while privately, he was well aware of a mountain of evidence suggesting the virus originated in the lab. The American people deserve answers. The American people deserve to know why dangerous research was funded by NIAID in a totalitarian country in a lab that lacked acceptable safety standards.
0: Dr. Fauci has denied the accusations. OpenAI has disclosed that an unprecedented cyber attack carried out 2 weeks ago by rogue ChatGPT agents on another AI-related company wasn't the only one. Hugging Face was thought to be the only victim, but OpenAI now admits its bot also hacked several other unnamed publicly available services. World News from the BBC. France and Spain are again bracing for temperatures above 40 degrees in a fourth heatwave that could foster more wildfires. In France, the worst blazes in the Gironde region are now under control. In neighbouring Spain, the Prime Minister Pedro Sanchez said efforts to extinguish a major wildfire near Madrid were progressing favourably. China has accused the US of trying to suppress Chinese companies by banning imports of foreign-made humanoid and quadruped robots. Washington says these carry unacceptable risks to America's national security. A spokesperson for the Chinese Ministry of Foreign Affairs described the move as protectionism. The UN's migration agency says more than 83,000 civilians have fled fighting in Sudan's North Kordofan state and are now sheltering in the city of El Obeid. Its chief of mission in Sudan says families have run out of options, with more people arriving despite continued strikes by the paramilitary rapid support forces. An urgent investigation has been launched into the mysterious deaths of 15 elephants near the Amboseli National Park in southern Kenya. The Kenya Wildlife Service says 10 of the elephants showed signs of paralysis before they died. It's the first time in decades that elephant mortalities on this scale have been recorded in the region. From Nairobi, here's Thomas Makwana.
4: Speaking to the BBC, Amboseli's chief warden Joel Olenyika said the deaths occurred within 3 weeks, and that most of the cases involved younger elephants. Although authorities say 15 elephants have been affected, field rangers have told the BBC that the true number could be almost double. Elephant deaths within national parks in Kenya are usually caused by droughts, but this particular phenomenon is suspected to have been caused by toxic substances. Officials say there is no evidence suggesting that the incident poses a threat to humans. Over 2,000 elephants live in the park ecosystem, which spans Kenya and Tanzania.
0: BBC News.
5: Now for your Tennessee Valley news update. Governor Ivey has created a new commission to study classroom screen time in Alabama schools. The panel will examine how digital devices affect student learning, attention, and academic performance before making recommendations for educators and state policymakers. The commission will be chaired by former state senator Del Marsh's education advisor, Dr. Eric Mackey Ross, and is expected to begin its work later this year. Federal and state authorities have seized kratom products from several North Alabama businesses as part of an ongoing investigation. Officials say the operation targeted products they believe may have violated Alabama law. The investigation remains active, and authorities say additional enforcement actions are possible. The Tennessee Valley Regional Council of Governments is helping residents protect themselves from scams and fraud. TARCOG will host a free fraud and scam summit on Tuesday, August 25th, bringing together law enforcement, financial experts, and consumer protection specialists to discuss common scams targeting older adults and practical ways to avoid becoming a victim. Alabama gubernatorial candidate Doug Jones will host a community town hall in Huntsville this afternoon at Campus 805 at 5 o'clock. Organizers say the event will give residents an opportunity to discuss issues affecting Alabama and ask questions in an open forum. And finally this morning, the City of Huntsville's quarterly Cavalry Performance Series is returning with a back-to-school celebration happening on Friday evening, August 7th from 6 to 7 at the Cavalry Hill Community Center. The free event will feature live music by the Maneuver Center of Excellence Band, family-friendly activities, food trucks, and school supply giveaways as the community prepares for the start of a new school year. You are listening to Tennessee Valley Mornings. Hey, taking a look at your weather out there. It's mostly cloudy, about 80 right now. Gradually, we should get some sunnier weather this afternoon, but it is going to be hot with a high of 92. Heat index values approaching those triple digits. Tonight, mostly clear with a low around 70. North winds around 5 miles an hour. Tomorrow, sunny, high near 90. Some calm wind out of the north, 5 miles an hour. Tomorrow night, mostly clear with a low around 66. Very comfortable. May even want to open those windows tomorrow night. Open the sunroof as you drive your car tomorrow evening. Friday, mostly sunny. High is again near 90. Have a little bit of wind there, which is coming ahead of those showers and thunderstorms, which are probably going to roll in sometime Friday night, and the weekend looks like it's going to be quite rainy once again. Well, coming up in about 5 minutes, Alex Hall will be taking you on a trip to Terra Nova Compost and Recycling, where she'll talk with Mariah Fordham and see glass recycling up close. And then later, Bob Nance interviews House District 21 candidate Forrest Satterfield. But before today's feature story on The Long View, I'd like to talk to you about why traditions matter. And that's coming up next. Keep listening to Tennessee Valley Mornings. Welcome to The Long View on Tennessee Valley Mornings, where we step back to explore the ideas and perspectives that shape our world. Today on The Long View, tradition. Instantly reminded of tradition from Fiddler on the Roof. It's one of those words that can mean different things depending upon who's saying it. To some, tradition means comfort. To others, it sounds like resistance to change. And perhaps that's because we sometimes misunderstand what traditions are really there for. You know, traditions aren't meant to help keep us from moving forward. They're meant to remind us where we start. And perhaps that's because we sometimes

there. Maybe it's a birthday dinner at the same restaurant, or even a favorite TV show. You know, watching the first snowfall from a front porch can also be a tradition. Decorating the tree while the same music plays every year. None of those traditions are necessary. Life would continue just fine without them. Yet, somehow, life feels richer because they're here. Communities are much the same way. Think about the annual festivals to which we look forward. County fairs, various holiday parties, farmers markets, Friday night football, concerts on the square, lighting the town Christmas tree. These aren't simply events on a calendar. They're opportunities to gather, to see familiar faces, to introduce newcomers to something that's been part of the community for years. In other words, traditions help strangers become neighbors. That's something worth preserving. Sometimes we hear people dismiss traditions by saying, we've always done it that way. And to be fair, that's probably not the best reason to continue doing anything simply because it's been done that way forever. If a tradition no longer serves a constructive or commemorative purpose, then perhaps it is time to sunset the tradition, because some practices that were once considered traditions are best left in the past. But of course, be very careful not to take that to an extreme. Progress matters. Communities should evolve. New ideas should be welcomed. Every generation has something valuable to contribute, but progress and tradition are not opponents. In fact, they need one another. Progress without tradition can leave us feeling empty. You know, constantly changing what's new without remembering what gave us our identity in the first place. Tradition without progress can become stagnant, repeating familiar routines without asking whether they serve the people who inherit them. The healthiest communities find a balance. They preserve what gives them character while embracing what helps them flourish. Think about holidays again. It's easy to think of them as simply a day off from work, an extra day to sleep in, perhaps, but holidays were never intended to be merely days on a calendar. They're markers in the story of a people. Independence Day reminds us of the ideals upon which a nation was founded. Memorial Day invites us to remember those who never came home. Labor Day recognizes the dignity of work. Thanksgiving reminds us to pause in gratitude. Even local festivals will often celebrate something unique about a town's history, its culture, and the people that helped shape it. Perhaps that's why traditions endure, not because they're old, but because they're meaningful. They connect generations. Traditions are a thread that quietly ties one generation to the next. They remind us of our history. They strengthen our identity. They create memories that become stories, and stories that then become heritage. Every tradition we inherit was once someone's new idea, and somebody thought it was worth passing on. Now it's our turn, not simply to preserve traditions out of obligation, but to understand why they mattered in the first place. Because when we know the why, we can carry the best traditions forward with purpose while creating new ones that future generations will one day cherish. After all, a community isn't held together only by roads and buildings. It's held together by shared experiences, shared memories, and the traditions that remind us year after year that we are part of something greater than ourselves. And that is today's long view. Coming up next, we have another fascinating story from Alex Hall. She always has such a fun, exciting way of taking us to places that we would never think to visit. And today, Alex Hall is taking us to the Terra Nova Compost and Recycling Center, where she talks with Mariah Fordham and sees glass recycling up close. Then after the break will be the engines of our ingenuity. You are with R.L. Terry, and you're listening to Tennessee Valley Mornings.

0: Here, I interviewed Mariah Fordham, who had set up a local glass recycling business during COVID. Well, she recently had some business success, and I was in the area and dropped in to find out more.
1: We have actually transitioned to Newterra Compost now. We are no longer Phoenix Materials Recycling.
0: But I guess that's congratulations then, right?
1: Yeah, thank you. It's a pretty big deal. We're excited to be able to prevent more materials from going to the landfill. We are just north of UAH on University, and this is our upcycled bottle shop. So everything that we get that comes in for recycling, we kind of put eyes on, and we keep what we call the good stuff. So mason jars and vases and kitchenware and bottles that can be reused, anything that can find another purpose, we like to keep it, and we sell it for super, super cheap. We do these every second Friday, and we keep our doors open from 11 to 5, and people are allowed to bring their glass for recycling. We just charge $5 for that recycling, and then they can come in and shop our little store here.
0: Tell me a little bit about Newterra. What's their thing, and what are they doing in terms of composting?
1: Newterra Compost started in Chattanooga around the same time that I started Phoenix here in Huntsville. Two guys, Norm and Michael, they just saw a hole in the market, so to speak. Nobody was handling compost up in Chattanooga, food scraps, and so they just built a business in the same way that I did. It's a subscription service. They come to your house once a week and pick up your food scraps and then turn it into really, really good regenerative soil, which then gets returned to the customers and is sold for garden centers and anybody else that could use soil that, you know, is good. So we are bringing that service here to Huntsville. We merged in April, so we are offering curbside compost collection to all of Madison County.
0: I did a story about the composting that was happening, I think, between a Montessori school and the Orion. So was that like the start of this?
1: That's exactly right. Those were the first couple organizations here in town that jumped on board for the commercial composting, so we can service bars and restaurants and schools and churches and anybody that has food. One of our slogans is feed soil, not landfills. So let's keep it, you know, a beneficial material instead of just sitting in a pile.
0: I can see a lot of caution signs on a door in the back, which probably means that that's where the cool stuff happens, right?
1: Absolutely. Do you want to go hear some machinery? There's a few different machines, and the biggest one is a blue glass breaker. So that's our conveyor-fed glass breaking machine. We pretty much just break it so it can be turned into what's called cullet, which is what people that make new containers use in their furnaces. And then over to our right here is actually the very first glass crusher that we had, which is significantly smaller than the big blue one. And it is hand-fed, so we had to put bottles individually into the crusher. One by one and listen to them break.
0: So, you know, when you say you built this business, you know, bottle by bottle, you truly did.
1: Absolutely, and it was very loud and dusty the whole time. We store our glass in bulk bags. Each of the bags weighs about a ton, sometimes a little bit more. And this is how we get the material packed up, and when we move it outside, it's how we put it into the semi-trucks that ship it off to Atlanta, which is where our next recycler is. We're actually a really, really good glass recycler because we don't have it mixed with any of the other recyclable materials that, you know, the things that go in your blue bin. Some cities and counties put their glass in that type of container as well. So even though there are caps and labels and closures in ours, it's actually quite clean. We also have our carts for compost. So when we are doing our food scrap collection, we bring it back here to the site and we fill these 65-gallon wheelie bins with the food scraps. And then once a week, they get shipped off to the compost site in Wildwood, Georgia, which is just south of Chattanooga. And that's where it takes about 90 days to get turned into regenerative soil. We also, over here around the corner, we've got two pallets of our compostable containers. We've got cups and glasses and clamshells and things like that that bars and restaurants can use to reduce their plastics or styrofoam. So Newterra has the ability to get those into the hands of people that might be able to use them at scale.
0: So if you're signing up for this and you're a commercial customer, then you can also get things that you can then just toss in with the food scraps, right? That's the way this works?
1: Mm-hmm, absolutely. We try and keep it all in the cycle. We're still trying to get more people on board with the composting and the food scrap collection, especially businesses. We'd love to get into more schools here in Madison County. It's a really great educational opportunity to help students learn about waste and what isn't actually waste. So we're really just trying to expand more into landfill diversion.

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You can find a link on our website. 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
0: Welcome back to Tennessee Valley Mornings. I'm your host, R.L. Terry. Coming up next is the Engines of Our Ingenuity, followed by your weekly update from our friends at the Redstone Rocket. And in about 20 minutes, Bob Nant sits down with House District 21 candidate Forrest Satterfield to discuss his campaign built around healthcare, housing, and infrastructure. Keep listening to Tennessee Valley Mornings.
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5: Today, inner space versus outer space. The University of Houston presents this series about the machines that make our civilization run and the people whose ingenuity created them. We saw two human reaches in 1957, one off Earth's surface and one into Earth's surface. That year, Russia launched Sputnik, the first man-made satellite to orbit Earth, and we initiated a plan to penetrate into Earth's surface. How did that work? Imagine you were to dig down from as little as 3 miles below the ocean floor or to as much as dozens of miles into dry land. We would reach a discontinuity between Earth's crust and its mantle. We call that dividing line MOHO, short for Mohorovicic discontinuity. Below it lie thousands of miles of a dense rock mantle, all the way down to our molten core. But so much we do not know about the nature of that mantle below the MOHO boundary. So a group formed. They got our National Science Foundation to fund $5 million for a project to drill down into it. They named the project MOHO and set to work, drilling off the coast of Mexico. And from there, the fun begins. It all began with great fanfare. Test drilling started after 3 years of preparation, 5 holes, and one got down all the way to 600 feet, a pale fraction of what was needed. But it seemed this was going to work. Time magazine arranged for America's famous writer, John Steinbeck, to join the project as its chronicler. Of course, the project was harder than it first seemed. Pretty soon, they needed $125 million to finish it. It stumbled along, making a few useful discoveries about Earth's crust, but it failed to get any deeper than 600 feet, while it needed to go somewhere between 3 to 6 miles. Steinbeck grew restive. He'd originally said that the boat was like an outhouse sitting upon a garbage scow, and his assessment did not improve. The project finally had to quit. Much criticism of government science funding followed. And yet, they had accomplished something. They'd managed to drill past the portion of Earth's crust that was all sediment. They'd finally reached basalt. the hard rock that makes up most of the crust. But they fell far, far short of reaching Earth's mantle. Failure, after all, is our greatest teacher. We'd actually begun a quest that would continue. Finally, in 2023, an ocean drilling vessel drilled deep enough to extract a sample of what might be rocks from Earth's mantle. Well, they also might have been contaminated by seawater, but no matter, for now we have at least a true harbinger of success. And Moho? Well, it turns out to have been the first flicker of our seeing beyond what lies without to seeing what lies within as well. I'm John Leinhard at the University of Houston, where we're interested in the way inventive minds work.
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6: Some things never go out of style. Model trains, Super Smash Brothers, books, board games. 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I'm Lauren Jones with Geek Out Huntsville, and this is Geek Out Locally on WLRH. 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Thousands of railroad enthusiasts from across the country will gather to celebrate everything from historic locomotives to intricate miniature worlds. Monday night, July 27th, it's time to settle an age-old debate. The old-school Super Smash Brothers Melee Weekly Tournament takes over Lips Lounge at Campus 805 from 6 to 10 p.m. Whether you're a Fox main, a Marth loyalist, or still insisting Captain Falcon is the answer to everything, this is your battlefield. 20-plus years later, Melee players are still wave-dashing their way into gaming history. Thursday, July 30th, brings one of Huntsville's most dangerous challenges. The Huntsville-Madison County Public Library Foundation hosts Are You Smarter Than a Librarian? At Beer Hog in Madison. This year, trivia focuses on America 250, with prizes, bragging rights, and the opportunity to discover that librarians know, well, pretty much everything. Registration is open on their website. The challenge starts at 6 p.m. Saturday is once again packed with ways to geek out. Straight to Ale hosts its monthly Makers Market from 2 until 8, featuring local artists, makers, and handcrafted goods. If you've been searching for something you won't find in a big box store, this is a good place to start the quest. Then Saturday night, Yellowhammer Brewing hosts Music Bingo starting at 9 p.m. This month's playlist is handpicked by the brewery crew, which means musical whiplash in the best possible way. 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Breakfast, board games, and bottomless drip coffee create a pretty convincing argument for getting out of bed. Then head to Madison by 3 p.m. where Blue Apple Books is hosting Not Your Grandma's Book Club. This month's selection is Ray Bradbury's Fahrenheit 451, a novel about books still sparking conversations more than 70 years after it was published, which feels wonderfully appropriate for a bookstore. From model trains and Melee to makers markets, music, and classic books, this week's events prove that the best hobbies have remarkable staying power. As always, schedules can shift, so checking details ahead of time never hurts. If you have an event you'd like to share, you can reach out at info@geekouthuntsville.com. I'm Lauren Jones. 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
0: Coming up next is your Civic Brief with Bob Nance. Each day he has your latest political and civic news updates throughout the listening area. For expanded coverage, you can check out the Civic Roundup this afternoon during the 5 o'clock hour. After the Civic Brief, stick around for the lowdown on science, followed by your news update from the Associated Press. And in about 10 minutes, Bob will be back with you to sit down with House District 21 candidate Forrest Satterfield. They'll be discussing his campaign, which is focused on healthcare, housing, and infrastructure. The programs you rely on each day are made possible by listeners just like you. 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You are with R.L. Terry, and you are listening to Tennessee Valley Mornings.
7: With your morning civic brief, I'm Bob Nance. At 10 a.m. this morning, the Madison County Commission meets, and the agenda clearly reflects that North Alabama's residential boom is showing no signs of slowing down. Commissioners are set today to consider approvals for more than 180 new housing lots across two major developments, including Phase 2 of Blue Ridge Farms and Phase 1 of Sterling Cove at Baltimore Hill Estates. These new plats in District 1 are just a small snapshot of a much larger story unfolding across the Tennessee Valley. According to the latest development review, Huntsville alone saw nearly 5,000 new housing units completed last year, backed by an 8.7% increase in home sales. The demand pushed the average home sale price past $400,000 for the first time in 2025, reaching a record $401,000. While Huntsville continues to capture the headlines as Alabama's fastest growing city, the economic wave extends to beyond those municipal lines. In Limestone County, pharmaceutical giant Eli Lilly recently announced a massive $6 billion advanced manufacturing facility, the largest initial industrial investment in state history, bringing 450 high-tech jobs to the area. In Athens, city officials launched the Opportunity Council Districts program, funneling targeted incentives into small business corridors to ensure retail growth keeps pace with residential sprawl. Across the state, Governor Kay Ivey reported a record-breaking year for economic development, with almost $15 billion in total capital investment creating more than 9,400 jobs statewide. This includes major project investments like the Owen Corning's $325 million plant in Prattville and an $800 million mill expansion in Monroe County. In Madison County, the Commission's vote today on those 180 new housing starts is a reminder that the national economic trends ultimately land in your neighborhood backyard. The only legislative meeting today is that Madison County Commission meeting. The commission meets in the very large building that brutally occupies the center of the square in downtown Huntsville. The meeting begins at 10 a.m. This has been your Morning Civic Brief. I'm Bob Nance. 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
8: Don't worry, it'll grow back. This is Sandra Tsing Lo with the lowdown on science. For patients needing organ transplants, the wait can take years. But what if we could grow organs on a dish? Amy Stoddard and team at Harvard University did just that. They identified signaling molecules that activate and grow liver cells on demand. Then they implanted the lab-grown tissue in mice. Just 1 week after activating the tissue, it increased in size by 500%. Even better, no tumor growth or negative effects on animal health or behavior. Further research is needed to test long-term function, though this is a promising first step. But that's not an excuse to grow out your rat tail again.
9: The Lowdown on Science is a production of LAist 89.3.
10: AP News, I'm Marcela Sanchez. Dr. Anthony Fauci is facing questions from Senate Republicans about the origins of the COVID-19 pandemic. Senator Rand Paul of Kentucky subpoenaed Fauci to appear before a Senate committee. It's part of his years-long accusations that the now-retired infectious disease expert lied about the COVID-19 pandemic. Fauci has called this preposterous. The deadline has passed for the Trump administration to ask the Supreme Court to reconsider its ruling on birthright citizenship. The AP's Donna Warder has more.
11: The Trump administration had until Tuesday to ask the U.S. Supreme Court to reconsider its June decision, which struck down President Donald Trump's executive order to deny automatic citizenship to children born in the U.S. whose parents are in the country temporarily or illegally. Trump had promised to push for a rehearing shortly after the high court handed him his loss. The White House has not responded to messages seeking comment. Donna Warder, Washington.
10: Both Israeli Prime Minister Benjamin Netanyahu and Ukrainian President Volodymyr Zelensky praised their separate closed-door meetings with President Trump yesterday. Netanyahu used the meeting as a chance to smooth out strains in their relationship, with White House Press Secretary Karoline Leavitt describing it as a positive and productive meeting. Zelensky discussed ways for Ukraine to produce its own powerful weapons and other ideas that could help in its ongoing war against Russia. The leaders also attended the late Senator Lindsey Graham's funeral in Washington. Wall Street is mixed before the opening bell, and oil prices jumped more than 4% after Jordan and the U.S. knocked down another Iranian missile barrage launched against American forces in the Middle East. The Federal Reserve is expected to keep its key interest rate unchanged when it meets today. More stories at APNews.com. This is AP News.
12: AP Sports, I'm Mike Hempen. Notre Dame and Ohio State have reached lucrative jersey patch sponsorship deals totaling around $30 million. Ohio State has announced a multi-year deal with JP Morgan Chase. Terms were not released, but many outlets report it to be worth $17 million annually. Notre Dame has announced a deal with SoFi Technologies. Multiple reports say it's worth $18 to $20 million a year. Denzel Ward has agreed to a two-year contract extension with the Cleveland Browns, as we hear from correspondent Dave Ferry.
13: The AP says the Browns have given Ward a two-year extension that makes him the NFL's highest-paid defensive back. The report says the deal is worth $62.2 million, with $52.3 million guaranteed.
12: A source says Draymond Green has agreed to a one-year, $27 million contract to remain with the Golden State Warriors. I'm Mike Hempen, AP Sports.
0: 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Tennessee Valley Mornings continues next after this break.
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0: Let's take a look at your weather as you are heading into work. Maybe you have already arrived, but we're still looking at about 80 degrees outside. It's going to be sunny later on today, at least should be, high near 92, but it's going to be very hot. It's going to feel as hot as 99, 100 degrees. Tonight, mostly clear, low around 70, north wind about 5 miles an hour. Tomorrow, sunny, high near 90, but tomorrow evening, it's going to be in the mid to upper 60s. So prepare to open those windows, open that sunroof. Friday, mostly sunny, high near 90. Calm wind out of the northwest around 5 miles an hour. But then as we approach the weekend, it looks like it's going to be a bit rainy once again. This is Tennessee Valley Mornings. You're with with R.L. Terry. Coming up next, Bob Nantz sits down with Alabama House District 21 candidate Forrest Satterfield to discuss his campaign focused on health care, housing, and infrastructure. Tennessee Valley Mornings continues next.
16: My name is Forrest Satterfield, and I am running for Alabama House District 21.
7: And what area of the Tennessee Valley does Alabama House District 21 cover?
16: So we start in downtown, actually all the way down at Randolph. So you start from Randolph, you go to downtown, Blossomwood area, then you go up to Chase, and then from Chase you head over to Meridianville, and then all the way up to Hazel Green, and we stop at the Tennessee line. It kind of looks like a finger kind of reaching down into Madison County.
7: When you say Randolph, you're talking about the Randolph School on Drake Avenue? Are you from that area originally, or is this someplace
16: you just
7: moved?
16: Born and raised in Blossomwood, went to Blossomwood Elementary, Huntsville High, and AAA for middle school.
7: What do you see as something that you could do when you get to Montgomery after you are elected into this position that would be different than the person who currently occupies the position?
16: Well, I think it's a matter of philosophy towards how you, like, what is the role of the job? So I don't build organizations around what the solution is. I build organizations around what the problem is, because a well-defined problem rarely changes. But solutions are going to change all the time. I mean, it's just a fact of life. And so when I look at what we're experiencing a lot of uncertainty and unknowns in a way that I think I thrive in. So, you know, our top three issues in the district are healthcare, housing, and infrastructure. When it comes to healthcare, there is laws that I would like to amend or remove, such as like the Certificate of Need law, which is how hospitals have been able to prevent competition from entering the state and existing hospitals from expanding, which results in a healthcare monopoly in our area, which is not good. But then when we get into housing, so it's in our district, housing affordability, of course, is something I'm focused on. But specifically in our district, it's the fact that so many people have moved into it so quickly and we've built so many houses so quickly, our inspectors haven't been able to keep up. The houses have not been inspected as thoroughly as we would like, so stuff falls through the cracks. Things that should have worked, you know, when you buy a brand new house, did not work, so they would go to the builder and find out that they've sold the warranty off to somebody else, or, you know, oh, that wasn't specifically covered in the contract. And so there's laws that we can pass when it comes to, like, requiring mandatory warranties and builder liability insurance, but my engineering data scientist brain also kind of kicks in and goes, well, what can we do looking at the currently publicly available databases about if I'm going to be buying a house in one of these new neighborhoods, can I see if there's been anybody reporting any kind of issues with it so I can go in and make sure that that's good for my house? I really don't think change comes in like a single election. I believe change is systemic. So I'm looking at this as what are the systems that we can build to address these problems comprehensively, but also sustainably, so that it's not just, okay, we're going to get this one law passed or something like that, and then if that goes, then the whole thing reverts back. I really want lasting change that's positive for the area. I have a strength in that, and I have a proven record in being kind of thrown into the unknown and the ambiguity and figuring it out, getting my bearings, and then moving forward in a successful way.
7: As a Democrat running for this position in a supermajority state, what can you do to bring more unity and better vision and focus to the job that you have in that position?
16: I think it's more focused on what we're not doing. So I'm not looking to score points against other people. I maintain a pretty strong focus on what are the problems of the people in my district. And then I will go out, and I don't care who you are. If you can work with me to end the healthcare monopoly, to make sure that people get good quality homes, to reduce traffic. I mean, we live in a world of this hyper-partisanship, and, you know, we're also fragmented and all. And I can't help but look around and go, all right, this isn't working. So we need to move in a different direction. We need to collaborate again. And while I recognize that it's going to be maybe uncomfortable or it's going to be hard, and I'm definitely the man for the job when it comes to going in and having patience to deal with growing pains of it all. I do believe ultimately in the future that was promised to me in the 90s, which was this: we're all getting along together, we're benefiting from technology, not being taken advantage by it. We're all working together to just make each other's lives and communities better. We moved away from that. I didn't stop believing in that.
7: If people want to help with your campaign or find out more, where do they go?
16: Forestforalabama.com.
7: That's with two R's.
16: Actually, I've got both domains.
7: That's great.
16: So you could put in the number four, you could put in four, you could... I've got all of that. I've got SatterfieldForAlabama.com too, in case someone gets confused by it. But yeah, ForestForAlabama.com, and then we're on social media. You can email me at candidate@ForestForAlabama.com, and yeah.
7: Okay. Well, thanks so much for coming to the studio today. Appreciate you coming and introducing yourself to the voters, and good luck in November.
16: Thank you.
17: How do children learn to talk about themselves and other people? I'm Dr. Lynn Pascarella, president of the American Association of Colleges and Universities. And today on the Academic Minute, Aaron M. Kenny, assistant professor of psychology at Hartwick College, looks into this using preschool-aged children.
18: We live in a world in which people are constantly judging other people. My research seeks to understand how kids learn to talk about others by investigating parent and child conversations. I am interested in the influence that a parent's own personal intelligence has on a child's development of personal intelligence, often described as the capacity to reason about personality, both one's own and those with whom we come in contact. Parent-child conversation research has existed for decades, but the act of including personal intelligence is brand new. It's all about understanding how children truly understand or interact with people, situations, and other things that are different or similar to themselves. Our work is aimed at better understanding how kids develop the ability to describe other people using personality trait terms. They're asked to have a conversation with their parent describing recent positive and negative interactions with a peer or friend. How do they build that skill set to make those determinations of what a good or bad friend is? The reason I went with 3 and 4 year olds is I used to be a preschool teacher. I understand that 3 and 4 year old kids are very concerned with who's doing the right thing and who's doing the wrong thing. They're also very much learning how to describe themselves and how to talk about other people. And my big question is, what are the mechanisms that underlie that? It appears that parents have a huge role in terms of how children learn to talk about the world around them, and that they're usually trying to do the best they can. We as a society also need to understand how things like this develop so that we can help them better shape future generations to be less divisive and better able to label and understand personality-related behavior.
17: That was Aaron M. Kenny of Hartwick College. You can find this, other segments, and more information about the professors at academicminute.org.
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0: You've been listening to Tennessee Valley Mornings. Coming up next is the Marketplace Morning Report, followed by Morning Blend with Mike Keeley beginning at 9 o'clock. Today, Mike will be presenting Aaron Copland's Violin Sonata along with Renaissance Madrigals by Deller Consort. For Tennessee Valley Mornings, I'm R.L. Terry, wishing you a wonderful Wednesday, and I will see you tomorrow.

There you go. That's better than a second cup of coffee, isn't it? We just heard the overture to Hector Berlioz's Beatrice and Benedict performed by the Scottish National Orchestra. It was written near the end of Berlioz's career. The opera is his lighthearted take on Shakespeare's Much Ado About Nothing. And the overture, of course, captures the wit, charm, and playful romance of that story. Well, good morning and welcome to Morning Blend. It's Wednesday, July 29th. Today we'll listen to some exciting classical and classic music. My name's Mike Keeley. I'll be your host for today's Hootenanny. Claude Debussy's Petite Suite began life as a work for piano four hands, composed before the musical language of La Mer and Prelude to the Afternoon of a Faun made him the leading voice of Impressionism. Its graceful dances and colorful harmonies already hint at the music yet to come. In this interesting arrangement for two guitars, the music takes on a more transparent character with the melodies being passed back and forth. This is the Yamashita Guitar Duo with Debussy's Petite Suite.

0: That's a pretty cool take on Debussy, don't you think? We heard the Yamashita guitar duo, Kuzuhito and his daughter Naoko, with Debussy's Petite Suite. That's a very interesting mix of cultures that we just had there. Kazuhito Yamashita counted among his teachers Andres Segovia. It's 9:21. 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
1: Huntsville Master Chorale invites poets of all ages to submit original poems for this year's poetry contest. The winning poem will become the text for our choral composition contest and will be performed in spring 2027. This year's theme is Love, Music, Memory, The Light We Bring. 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
0: Aaron Copland is so often celebrated for the wide-open soundscapes of Appalachian Spring and Rodeo, but his early chamber music reveals an intimate side. His violin sonata, composed in the early 1940s, speaks the modern language that became Copland's signature. I always like when you can hear little snippets of the style in a piece that doesn't seem like it would have that. Anyway, here's Copland's violin sonata, arranged by Gerald Elias.

0: Aaron Copland's 1943 Violin Sonata was arranged for violin and chamber orchestra by violinist Gerald Elias, a friend of Copland's, maintaining the original's three-movement structure while expanding its transparent piano part into a rich orchestral landscape. We heard Andres Cardenas, violin soloist, along with the Sinfonia de Camera. It's 9:43.
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0: Erika Wazin has become one of America's most admired composers for brass. Pastoral is a perfect example, bringing together the bright voice of the trumpet and the rich warmth of a bass trombone in a duet that is quite engaging. Supported by piano, the work evokes calm and open landscapes. Here is Pastoral for trumpet, bass trombone, and piano.

That was just lovely, wasn't it? As I was listening, I was wondering, would a cornet with a bass trombone have a different, even deeper sort of mellow sound than the trumpet? Although the trumpet sounded great. We were listening to the Pastorale for Trumpet, Bass, Trombone, and Piano by Eric Oazon. Performers were Ingrid Repstock, trumpet, Yossi Itzkovich, bass trombone, and composer Eric Oazon on the piano. It's 9:52. 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Well, there's just a few composers that capture the spirit of Buenos Aires, like Astor Piazzolla. He blends the passion of the tango with classical music and jazz. Here, pianist Joel Fan brings that imagination to Flora's Game, a rhythmic work with an unmistakable Latin flair. Here's Flora's Game.

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1: This is the Composer's Datebook for July 29th. I'm John Burge. On today's date in 1962, the Symphony No. 5 for Strings by the German-born American composer Jean Gouché received its premiere performance at Chautauqua, New York. Romeo Maximilian Eugene Ludwig Gouché was born in Berlin in 1907. His father, a well-to-do European businessman, was not amused by the notion of his son wasting his time on music, even though the famous Berlin-based composer-pianist Ferruccio Busoni confirmed the young man's talent. And so, Jean Gouché ran away from home, abandoning any hope of a sizable inheritance in the process, and came to America. He studied at the universities of Minnesota and Iowa. In the 1950, at age 43, produced his first symphony. Jean Gouché would go on to compose 6 symphonies in all, plus an hour-long symphonic work for chorus and orchestra titled Akhenaten, premiered by Leonard Slatkin and St. Louis Symphony in 1983. For most of his life, despite fellowships and commissions, Gouché lived modestly with his wife Marion in a cottage in White Bear Lake, Minnesota. Gouché died in the fall of 2001, a year after this Cincinnati Symphony recording of his 5th symphony was reissued. Composer's Datebook is produced by APM, American Public Media, in conjunction with the American Composers Forum, reminding you that all music was once new.

0: We've been listening to Ernest Chausson's Piano Quartet in A Major, Opus 30. We heard the first, third, and fourth movements performed here by the Ames Piano Quartet. It's 10:33, and this is Morning Blend.
1: The Huntsville-Madison County Historical Society presents Revolution on the Frontier, Alabama in the Era of American Independence. 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This panel takes place on September 19th from 2 p.m. to 4 p.m. at the downtown branch of the Huntsville-Madison County Public Library. 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
0: Before opera and the Baroque era took center stage, the madrigal was one of Europe's most expressive musical forms. The Deller consort were pioneers in the early music revival, and they helped introduce generations of listeners to this rep. We'll hear the distinctive voices of Clément Zanken, Orlando de Lasso, Claudio Monteverde, tracing the madrigal's evolution from the Renaissance to the intensity that would eventually shape the birth of opera. Here are selections from the Deller consort.

0: Okay, I'm ready to chomp down on a big turkey leg. Who's with me? We heard selections from the Deller Consort Collection, Madrigal Masterpieces. Included were Clément Zanken, Orlando de Lasso, and Claudio Monteverde. It is 10:48, and you're listening to Morning Blend.
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0: Georges Bizet's Carmen has inspired countless arrangements, but few, I think you'll agree, are as inventive as this one. The London double bass sound takes the opera's unforgettable melodies and hands them to an ensemble of double basses, transforming an instrument usually heard in the background into the star of the show. Here is the Carmen Fantasy performed by the London double bass sound.

0: Okay. Well, I guess bass players need friends too. That was Bizet's familiar Carmen Fantasy, performed by the London Double Bass Sound. It's 10:57.
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0: Well, it's 83 degrees right now in Huntsville. It's mostly sunny. Today we'll have a high near 92. Heat indexes, though, will be as high as 98 degrees. Tonight, mostly clear with a low around 69 degrees. That's a good number. Thursday, sunny with a high near 90, a calm wind coming out of the north at about 5 miles an hour. Thursday night, mostly clear, down to 66. That's good stuff. Mostly sunny on Friday with a high near 90. Seems like we're turning the curve. And Friday night, a 40% chance of showers and thunderstorms after 1 a.m. Saturday, unfortunately, showers and a possibility of a thunderstorm later.
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3: Stardate July 29th. Saturn feels like it has a big region of the early morning sky practically to itself right now. The giant planet climbs into good view after midnight and stands high in the south at first light. It looks like a bright golden star. You have to scan a long way in every direction to find another planet or star that rivals it. Saturn is traveling through Pisces, skimming along the border with Cetus. That region of the sky is well below the Milky Way, the hazy band of light that outlines the disk of the Milky Way galaxy. When we look at the Milky Way, we're looking into the most heavily populated part of the galaxy. So not only are there a lot more stars in and around that band, there are a lot more bright stars. At the same time, Saturn's location is a quarter of the way around the sky from the center of the galaxy, which is in Sagittarius. Again, that means we're looking into more thinly settled parts of the galaxy. It's like looking toward the suburbs of a major city instead of its busy downtown. There's just a lot less to see. Saturn is so far from the Sun that it takes the planet about 30 years to make one full circle against the starry background. So the planet will stay in this dimly settled region of the sky for a couple of years, making it especially easy to find as you look into the darkness. Tomorrow, bright mile markers for measuring the scale of the universe. Today's program was made possible by Mercer Caverns in Calaveras County in California's historic gold country. More information at mercercaverns.net. For the McDonald Observatory, I'm Billy Henry.
4: BBC News with Moira Alderson. FIFA has promised member associations $40 million each if they back a controversial plan to sell stakes in major competitions, as a backlash to the idea continues to gain pace. The English Football Association is one of many FIFA members taken aback by the scheme. Our sports correspondent is Patrick Geary.
5: The Football Association has said it was completely unaware of FIFA's plan to sell minority stakes in a new company that would run its biggest tournaments, and added that it was deeply concerned. And that has been echoed by many other football bodies who seem to have been caught on the hop. Critics worry that investors will demand more unwieldy and more frequent tournaments to make a return on their stakes. The European governing body UEFA said there was a significant and growing opposition to FIFA's proposal, and it will hold an emergency meeting tomorrow.
4: Cuba's communist government has opened up more crisis-ravaged sectors of its economy to private firms. Its latest attempt to ease acute shortages of basic goods exacerbated by Washington's fuel blockade. Our Latin America analyst, Mimi Swaby, has more details.
6: The long-awaited list of newly permitted activities for the private sector has been released, including petrol stations, elderly care and pharmacies. The lengthy decree loosens decades-old communist doctrine, but officials insist that the participation of non-state economic actors does not change the island's economic system. The announcement left many sectors fully protected, emphasising the government's tight control over sectors key to retaining power, such as education, media and defence.
4: OpenAI has revealed a cyber attack carried out by out-of-control AI agents went further than just one company. Hugging Face was thought to be the only victim of the unprecedented hack. Our cyber correspondent Joe Tidy reports.
7: In an update to its statement, OpenAI now admits that its out-of-control AI agents attacked four separate publicly available services. The AIs were supposed to be safely contained in an internal testing environment, but broke out and attacked companies without permission to get answers to exam questions. Meanwhile, in an emergency briefing with hundreds of cybersecurity professionals, Hugging Face, the main victim of the rogue attacks, detailed how the AI hacks took place. The company said the AI acted clumsily and incoherently in the three-day attack, but also made brilliant technical moves to eventually overwhelm cyber defences.
4: The former White House chief medical adviser Anthony Fauci has refused to answer questions during a combative Senate committee hearing into the origins of COVID and the US government's handling of the pandemic. The committee's Republican chairman, Rand Paul, has long accused him of trying to cover up the origins of the coronavirus. Dr. Fauci has denied the accusations. World News from the BBC. Five Kenyan security officers have been killed after they were attacked by suspected Al-Shabaab militants near the border with Somalia. Officials said the officers had been on a patrol of Mandera County on Tuesday when they were ambushed and killed in an exchange of gunfire. A manhunt for the attackers is ongoing. Ghana's Foreign Minister Samuel Okudzeto Ablakwa has accused South Africa of failing to do enough to stop recent attacks on foreign nationals. Speaking to the BBC, Mr. Ablakwa said the South African government was complicit in the violence and suggested the topic of immigration was being used to distract from domestic problems. He denied Ghana was maligning South Africa by reporting deaths linked to recent attacks.
8: The Ghanaian government expects the government of South Africa to clamp down on these criminals, because that's what is going on. It's criminal activity being marked as anti-migrant protest.
4: South Africa's foreign ministry says law enforcement agencies are doing all they can to protect foreign nationals. A young Norwegian hitman has been found guilty of travelling to England to carry out a killing on behalf of a Swedish organised crime group backed by Iran. A jury in London heard how 19-year-old Johannes Natland was arrested in a hotel in Huddersfield with two guns and 19 rounds of ammunition in March last year. The Foxtrot network has become known for hiring teenage killers via messaging apps. Global K-pop sensation BTS say they won't be submitting their tracks for the next Grammy Awards after the Recording Academy created new categories that include Best Asian Pop Music Performance. The South Korean megastars had been tipped to sweep the board after their success of their comeback album, Arirang. BTS said they hoped their music was loved for what it was, rather than being defined by region or language. BBC News.
0: We're back. Good morning. Welcome back to Morning Blend. It's 11:06 on this Wednesday, and this is number 80. I'm your host, Mike Keeley, and this is the third hour of our classic and classical music party. Carl Nielsen's Clarinet Concerto was completed in 1928, and it's one of the 20th century's most compelling works for the instrument. It was written for Danish clarinetist Ig Oxenvad. The concerto is less a showcase of pure virtuosity, but more of a vivid musical portrait. Nielsen pits the solo clarinet against an orchestra and often challenges rather than supports it. In fact, listen for the psychological struggle between the soloist and a rogue snare drum. Here's Carl Nielsen's Clarinet Concerto, Opus 57.

0: We've been listening to Carl Nielsen's Clarinet Concerto, Opus 57, with Kevin Banks performing on clarinet. Did you hear that adversarial part for the snare drum that was trying to force the music into the key of E major? It was banging along there for quite a while. It's 11:31. This is Morning Blend.
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0: Christoph Willibald Gluck transformed opera in the 18th century by putting expression ahead of vocal display, creating works that were clear and powerful. One of his most beloved melodies is the Dance of the Blessed Spirits from his opera Orfeo and Eurydice. Set in the peaceful Elysian fields, the music offers serenity, grace, and a flowing melody, often heard on a solo flute. It captures a sense of calm and timeless beauty. It's a great follow-up to the Nielsen piece. More than 250 years after it was written, it remains one of the most cherished moments in all of opera.

0: That was Christoph Willibald Gluck's Dance of the Blessed Spirits from his opera Orfeo and Eurydice. It depicts the sorrowful song of Orpheus, a legendary musician in Greek mythology who journeyed to the underworld to plead for the release of his deceased wife Eurydice. That was the Salzburg Consort. It's 11:40.
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0: Don Walker built a remarkable career as both a composer and arranger. He was equally at home in the worlds of classical music, jazz, and American popular song. Cummins Country reflects that versatility, blending the openness and warmth of folk and country influences with some sophisticated orchestral writing. The result is music that's accessible and unmistakably American, filled with memorable melodies and a relaxed, easygoing spirit. Here's Don Walker's Cummins Country for SATB Chorus, Vibraphone, and Bass.

0: We heard Cummings Country for SATB Chorus, Vibraphone, and Bass by American composer Don Walker. He was born in Ventura, California, and was a graduate of Stanford University and the University of California, Berkeley. And he has written an extensive catalog of contemporary classic and orchestral compositions. It's 11:50.
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0: The U.S. Navy band Country Current is the U.S. Navy's premier seven-member country and bluegrass music ensemble and serves as the Navy's only professional country and bluegrass band active since 1973. It's composed of active-duty Navy musicians with extensive professional recording and touring backgrounds. They blend traditional and modern country, cutting-edge bluegrass, and some patriotic arrangements. The Sugarland Run collection was recorded back when I was in the Navy band in the latter part of the last century, so I was well acquainted with the members that you're about to hear. Here are some cuts from Sugarland Run.

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0: More than 200 years ago, a music writer essentially came up with the term easy listening, describing the musical form of a divertimento as music written to please the ear rather than to express different shades of emotion. So you'd have a divertimento at any kind of occasion where people would be doing other things, like eating or chatting or strolling about. In short, places where people were not paying complete attention. Mozart's versions of the divertimento, however, though defined as divertimenti, always included little unexpected turns, bits of playful humor, and other things to catch the ear and make you pay attention. Here is a divertimento for strings by Mozart, with Johannes Debus conducting Rocco at home in Houston.

0: Music by Beethoven, an 8-minute-long insult aimed directly at Napoleon. The Egmont Overture by Beethoven, music for a play about a brave freedom fighter. The story was about a 16th-century Dutchman working to end Spanish tyranny. But at the time of the play, 1810, it was clearly meant as a metaphorical jab at Napoleon, who was in control of half of Europe, and who, in Beethoven's view, was the worst kind of dictator. We heard Beethoven's Egmont Overture from a concert in Jackson Hole, Wyoming, in Walk Festival Hall. Donald Runicles led the Grand Teton Music Festival Orchestra. That festival was founded in 1962, and their first concerts were held in Jackson Lake Lodge, a local high school gym, and a big old tent in Teton Village. A dozen years later, the Walk Festival Hall opened, and it has served as the musical heart of the festival since 1974. In a moment, do you know what it means to miss New Orleans? 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
1: I'm Lisa Chang. I was lucky enough to have a cherry red Toyota Prius, which I loved that car, and then now a series of minivans, which probably just shows the progression of my life. The name of my current car is Sleipnir. I believe that's Odin's steed in Norse mythology, and that seemed like the right name for a car that does carry my mythology-loving family. 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
0: The city of New Orleans has a history going back more than three centuries and a long history of changing names. It was founded as a French colony in the year 1718 with the French name La Nouvelle Orléans. 50 years later, the city passed from French rule to Spanish, and it was known as Nueva Orleans for about 40 years. Then it was briefly back under French rule and then sold to the U.S. as part of the Louisiana Purchase. We translated the name one more time as New Orleans. Composer

0: La Nouvelle Orléans. Lalo Schifrin wrote that music in 1987, a musical tribute to the city of New Orleans. Borrowing the old French name, the original name of the city, La Nouvelle Orléans. The Imani Winds gave that performance in Syracuse, New York, in a concert sponsored by the Syracuse Friends of Chamber Music. Lalo Schifrin was born in Buenos Aires, Argentina, into a quite musical family. Went to study at the Paris Conservatory and started making a name for himself as a jazz pianist. Dizzy Gillespie heard him play and invited Lalo Schifrin to come to the U.S. as his pianist and arranger. In 1958, Schifrin arrived in the States, and his musical life continued to unfold and expand. Grammys, Emmys, even an honorary Oscar. Lalo Schifrin passed away in 2025 at the age of 93. In a moment, Mr. Lopez Gavilan's Wonder Emporium. 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
0: Cuban composer and pianist Aldo Lopez Gavilan loves all kinds of music, and you can hear his love of these many styles in his 2017 piano concerto called Emporium. Lopez Gavilan draws on elements of blues and gospel, traditional music from Cuba, Zimbabwe, and elsewhere, and some musical reflections on the classical tradition. He says he wants to use the concerto to make connections across cultures and build spiritual bridges. Let's hear it, this musical emporium where many cultures meet. The composer and pianist is Aldo Lopez Gavilan, joined by the Boulder Philharmonic Orchestra. This is Emporium.

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1: 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I'm Marcia Ahrens, glad to be with you this afternoon. Coming up on this HD1 channel, it's Tuxedo Junction. Then 2 hours of a new locally produced show, Let's Get Weird with Katie and Marcia. Thanks for spending part of your afternoon with us, and thanks for supporting this public radio station. It's 2 o'clock.
0: The following is a production of the Alabama Jazz Hall of Fame.

0: Jazz Hall Radio and the Alabama Jazz Hall of Fame present Tuxedo Junction. For the next hour, we'll enjoy a sampling of the evolution of jazz, from the innovators to today's rising stars. Let's take a deep dive into America's native art form with your host, Alabama Jazz Hall of Fame inductee, Bart Grooms.
1: And Bart Grooms welcomes you to this hour of classic jazz. Whether you are in our local listening areas of Birmingham and Huntsville, Alabama, or as I speak, on the east, west, and central part of the United States and the northern part of Europe, we're glad that you are listening wherever you are. Our mission is to play swinging, soulful music of the greats and the names that you may not know. For a century of this music, and we will go back a century to Fletcher Henderson's band 1926. Yep, with some names in there that you may know. And we'll have Billie Holiday, and we'll have new music from a master reed man, Steve Wilson, his brand new album with some names you probably will know in his band, Teddy Wilson from the late 30s with Ben Webster, a cool I Got Rhythm variant on the Daily Duke with Clark Terry, and so much more. We're going to begin with two guys we are celebrating. Miles Davis had his centennial on May the 26th, and Sonny Rollins, we lost him recently. So we can do a double feature because in the 1950s, Rollins was in Miles's band two or three times at least that I'm thinking of, and recorded with him over a period of a few years. This is from 1951. Very early in Rollins's life, he would have been only 20 or 21 years old. And it's a tune called Conception, which is attributed to Miles and to George Shearing, and we're not 100% sure about all that. Rollins is on tenor, of course, Miles on trumpet, and it swings.

We may not immediately think of the great Hungarian guitarist Gábor Szabó as a bebop man, but there he was tearing it up on What Is This Thing Called Love, which of course was a vehicle for so many of the great bebop and other players of that era. That was from 1967. He played a duet with percussionist Hal Gordon, and interwoven with him a good bit was the other guitarist, Jimmy Stewart. Gábor's sound was more percussive. Stewart's was a little more round. And you heard some drums from Marty Morell. This would have been, I think, around about the time or within a few years of when Marty Morell was playing with Bill Evans. Before that, Miles Davis with Sonny Rollins from 1951 and Conception. Fletcher Henderson's band was the band that really started large ensemble, what would become big band jazz in the early to mid-20s. This is a tune that he wrote for the band called The Stampede, arranged by the guy who really came up with the concept of the different sections. That was Don Redman, who was playing alto, sax, and clarinet. The soloists that you hear are Rex Stewart on cornet, who, of course, would go on and be in the Ellington Band later on. He plays at the beginning and toward the end. And then a young Coleman Hawkins on tenor sax. And the other trumpet player is Joe Smith, a very fine player. The Stampede, 1926.

0: From 1937, the great Billie Holiday, and They Can't Take That Away From Me, George and Ira Gershwin's tune, with Buster Bailey on clarinet, one of the great ones. Of course, Buster Bailey started out, as so many great musicians did, in the Fletcher Henderson Orchestra, and we heard them preceding Billy from 1926, The Stampede, composition of Fletcher's, arrangements by Don Redman. Great, great music.
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0: This is Tuxedo Junction, coming to you from the Alabama Jazz Hall of Fame on 89.3 WLRH FM. The second track on the set today will be the tune Romance, composed by, arranged, and conducted by Gerald Wilson with his large band, fronted by guitarist Kenny Burrell. This is from 2006. It was a special concert for Kenny Burrell's 75th birthday. We're going to begin with brand new music from soprano sax man Steve Wilson. Of course, he plays so many horns you wouldn't believe, and everybody wants Steve Wilson. He has recorded so much with so many many people, Chick Corea and Dave Holland, Lionel Hampton's big band, you name it. Everybody wants Steve Wilson. So it's neat that he's making another one of his own albums. He's made several. This album is entitled Enduring Sonance. It's on the Smoke Session label, and he's got Renee Rosnes on piano and Joe Locke on vibes. This is a tune of pianist Billy Childs called Quiet Girl, and you get a sense of what makes Wilson such a compelling player. By the way, if you're wondering who's he playing that theme with, he's got a person named Kevin Newton on French horn. That's an unusual combination right there.

the great Teddy Wilson at the piano, and a period when he was, at least briefly, leading his own big band, 1939. That was the 1928 tune by Parrish and Burwell called Sweet Lorraine. And he had Ben Webster in the band with him at that time. This would have been probably right before Ben went to the Ellington Band. Before that, Gerald Wilson's big band backing up guitarist Kenny Burrell from the album 75th Birthday Bash Live, 2006, and that was Wilson's tune Romance. We began with new music from Steve Wilson, a tune of Billy Childs called Quiet Girl, and that the album is called Enduring Sonance on the Smoke Sessions label. Steve Wilson, what a great player. It's time for the Daily Duke, my friends. The album The Cosmic Scene came out in 1958, and the group was billed as Duke Ellington's Spacemen. Well, this was the Sputnik era, of course. This tune is called simply Spacemen. It's based on I Got Rhythm, which Duke loved as much as everybody else did as a frame for writing tunes. And the nine-piece band was simply a smaller version of the big band. But Clark Terry is featured here, and you hear just what a brilliant, marvelous, ebullient player Clark was on trumpet.

0: 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The Junction rolls on in just a moment.
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2: Alto sax master Lee Konitz didn't play like Charlie Parker or anybody else. In his generation, that's what you were supposed to do. But he went his own way and was one of the most original jazz improvisers there was. Ornette Coleman said he was the greatest improviser alive. This is from the album Solitudes that he shared with the Italian pianist, a very fine pianist, Enrico Pierannunzi, and it's the standard Don't Blame Me, and you may not hear much of the melody.

Edgar Sampson was a great composer, arranger, and reed man, who probably is most famous for the work that he did with Chick Webb's band, but a lot of people ended up doing his tunes, especially this one, Blue Lou, performed there by two of the real giants of jazz, Coleman Hawkins on tenor sax, who we heard a young version of him early on in the show, and Benny Carter on alto sax. This is from 1966. The album says Jazz at the Philharmonic, London, 1969. That's an error. 66 is the actual date. Hawkins was not playing like this in 69. That was toward the end of his life. Before that, Lee Konitz and Enrico Pierannunzi from 1988, and Don't Blame Me. Here's another great saxophonist. We're hearing several of them today. This is Lucky Thompson. Never became as famous as he deserved to be, but listen to his authority. As a relatively young man, this is 1947. He's in his early to mid-20s at this point, leading an octet put together by Esquire magazine, and it's a tune called Just One More Chance. It's kind of a pensive, lovely, lyrical way to end the show, and I'm glad you have been here with me. I'm Bart Grooms.

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I'm Marcia Ahrens, glad to be with you this afternoon. Coming up on this HD1 channel, it is 2 hours of Let's Get Weird with Katie and Marcia. It's going to be a fun show. Thanks for spending part of your afternoon with us, and thanks for supporting this public radio station. It's 3 o'clock.

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It's a group of Swedish guys called Peter, Bjorn, and John with young folks on Let's Get Weird with Katie and Marcia. I am Marcia, and Katie is not here today. It's a group of Swedish guys called Peter, Bjorn, and John with young folks on Let's Get Weird with Katie and Marcia. I am Marcia, and Katie is not here today. So it's just me riding solo. It's not going to be as wacky and zany, but

0: 30th, and they're going to be doing like a songwriters thing. I got to interview Matt Mandrella from the Huntsville Music Office, as well as Common Man and Hugh Lindsay. And I'm also going to be talking with Jane and the Huntsman for Valley Sounds. So be sure to tune in to Valley Sounds on August 15th and 18th. As I talk to all the bands and the Huntsville Music Office about their trip to Sweden, and it sounds amazing. It's like songwriting workshops, and then they get to do this big performance at a festival. It's really cool, and I'm excited for them. On the way, Lana Del Rey, also Public Enemy with Fight the Power on 89.3 WLRH.
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0: Have your mornings been feeling a little repetitive? 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

0: They just released a single last Tuesday called Easy Street that was Queens of the Stone Age with No One Knows on 89.3 WLRH. And Queens of the Stone Age are going to be in Nashville on August 15th. So if you'd like to catch them in concert, tickets are still on sale for that. On the way, you got Modest Mouse, also Shins, and Orange Crush. I have not heard this in so long, from REM. 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

0: I had to hit you with some punk rock on this Wednesday. That was Ramones with Sheena is a Punk Rocker on 89.3 WLRH. This is Let's Get Weird with Katie and Marsha. I'm the Marsha part. The Katie part, she is not here today, but she will be back tomorrow so we can have so much fun. If you were wondering, since our schedule has changed, what was going on this evening as far as shows, well, Brad Edwards' Terra Beats will be on this evening at 6 o'clock, followed by Afropop Worldwide. Be sure to check out both of the shows, both world music, very, very cool stuff. And then right after our show at 5 o'clock, it is the show called In Case You Missed It with R.L. Terry. It's basically a recap of what we discussed in the morning show, just a little brief 30 minutes. And then, of course, Marketplace is on right after that. On the way, I've got Iron and Wine, Kaleo, and Sneaker Pimps on 89.3 WLRH.
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Guster with Satellite. It's Let's Get Weird with Katie and Marcia. I am the Marcia part. Katie is not here. She'll be back tomorrow. So I hope I entertain. I hope you're also having a great Wednesday. And if you're looking towards the weekend, if you're trying to figure out, hey, what do we want to do as a family or just to get away this weekend, how about, it's just a suggestion, you might want to look at Burritt on the Mountain, City Lights and Stars. We're going to be out there weekend. If you're trying to figure out, hey, what do we want to do as a family or just to get away this weekend, how about, it's just a suggestion, you might want to look at Burritt on the Mountain, City Lights and Stars. We're going to be out there. R.L. Terry will be emceeing this Friday. And

0: to Bird on the Mountain at 6. The concert begins at 7. And it's all over right around 9:30. So if you got little ones with you, you can get them to bed on time and, you know, so they're not crabby the next day. If you want more information on City Lights and Stars, you can go to, it's available at burritonthemountain.com. On the way, Folk Implosion, Alabama Shakes, and Flaming Lips on Let's Get Weird with Katie and Marsha on 89.3 WLRH.
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0: Ah, that's such a lovely song. That was The Flaming Lips with Do You Realize? On Let's Get Weird with Katie and Marcia. I'm Marcia. Thanks for hanging out on this Wednesday. And Do You Realize is part of the 2002 album Yoshimi Battles the Pink Robots. It's one of the group's most accessible and popular songs. It reached number 31, or it was ranked number 31 on Rolling Stone's 100 Best Songs of the 2000s, and it is also the band's most popular live song. I've seen Flaming Lips live once, and it was at a festival, and Wayne, the lead singer, got into, it looked like a hamster ball, so he could crowd surf and walk in this ball. It was inflated, and he would stand on top of the crowd and sing. It was the coolest experience. If you ever have a chance to see the Flaming Lips live, you definitely should go see them. On the way, I got Fatboy Slim, also Pixies, and New Radicals. 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

0: New Radicals on 89.3 WLRH. It is Let's Get Weird with Katie and Marsha. I am Marsha. Katie's out for the day. She'll be back tomorrow. And do you know the story of the New Radicals? It's a crazy story. So the New Radicals formed in 1997 in Los Angeles. And the band was centered on the duo of Greg Alexander and Daniel Brisbois. They released their one and only album in 1998. It's called Maybe You've Been Brainwashed Too. And their first single was You Get What You Give. We just heard that song. 1999 rolls around and they disband because they were tired of touring. So what did they do after that? Well, they wrote music that has stood the test of time. They've written music for Enrique Iglesias. They wrote the Santana and Michelle Branch song, The Game of Love. They wrote that. They wrote a song for Rod Stewart. And so many other different people. So instead of going on tour, they became songwriters and had a great career. On the way, I have Aretha Franklin, also PJ Harvey, and Silver Sun Pickups on 89.3 WLRH.
1: 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Dan Malloy will open, followed by Jim Parker and Ricky Ray headlining. This event is partially funded by a grant from Arts Huntsville. Ticket information is on the HTMA webpage at huntsvillefolk.org.
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original title of that song was Jesus Don't Cry. That was Wilco with Jesus Etc. on 89.3 WLRH. I'm Marsha, one half of Let's Get Weird with Katie and Marsha. Katie is out for the day, and that song is off the 2002 album Yankee Hotel Foxtrot, and it was written by frontman Jeff Tweedy and Jay Bennett. It has stood the test of time. I love that song. Thank you so much for hanging out today on this Wednesday, and hope you hang out again tomorrow. On Friday, we're going to be talking with the Wrong Brothers. It's a new-to-us Music Friday, so stick around and make sure you check that out on Friday. Have a great rest of your day, and we'll talk with you again tomorrow. Coming up next is In Case You Missed It, followed by Marketplace, right here on 89.3 WLRH.

0: right here is actually the very first glass crusher that we had, which is significantly smaller than the big blue one. And it is hand-fed, so we had to put bottles individually into the crusher, one by one, and listen to them break.
1: So, you know, when you say you built this business, you know, bottle by bottle, you truly did.
0: Absolutely, and it was very loud and dusty the whole time. We store our glass in bulk bags. Each of the bags weighs about a ton, sometimes a little bit more. And this is how we get the material packed up, and when we move it outside, it's how we put it into the semi-trucks that ship it off to Atlanta, which is where our next recycler is. We're actually a really, really good glass recycler because we don't have it mixed with any of the other recyclable materials that, you know, the things that go in your blue bin. Some cities and counties put their glass in that type of container as well. So even though there are caps and labels and closures in ours, it's actually quite clean. We also have our carts for compost. So when we are doing our food scrap collection, we bring it back here to the site and we fill these 65-gallon wheelie bins with the food scraps. And then once a week, they get shipped off to the compost site in Wildwood, Georgia, which is just south of Chattanooga. And that's where it takes about 90 days to get turned into regenerative soil. We also, over here around the corner, we've got two pallets of our compostable containers. We've got cups and glasses and clamshells and things like that that bars and restaurants can use to reduce their plastics or styrofoam. So Newterra has the ability to get those into the hands of people that might be able to use them at scale.
1: So if you're signing up for this and you're a commercial customer, then you can also get things that you can then just toss in with the food scraps, right? That's the way this works?
0: Mm-hmm, absolutely. We try and keep it all in the cycle. We're still trying to get more people on board with the composting and the food scrap collection, especially businesses. We'd love to get into more schools here in Madison County. It's a really great educational opportunity to help students learn about waste and what isn't actually waste. So we're really just trying to expand more into landfill diversion.

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1: 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I'm your host, R.L. Terry. Coming up is a conversation between Bob Nance and House District 21 candidate Forrest Satterfield, whose campaign is built around housing, healthcare, and infrastructure. In case you missed it, continues next.
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2: So we start in downtown, actually all the way down at Randolph. So you start from Randolph, you go to downtown, Blossomwood area, then you go up to Chase, and then from Chase you head over to Meridianville, and then all the way up to Hazel Green, and we stop at the Tennessee line. It kind of looks like a finger kind of reaching down into Madison County.
3: When you say Randolph, you're talking about the Randolph School on Drake Avenue? Are you from that area originally, or is this someplace
2: you just moved? Born and raised in Blossomwood. Went to Blossomwood Elementary, Huntsville High, and AAA for middle school.
3: What do you see as something that you could do when you get to Montgomery after you are elected into this position that would be different than the person who currently occupies the position?
2: Well, I think it's a matter of philosophy towards how you – like, what is the role of the job? So I – don't build organizations around what the solution is. I build organizations around what the problem is. Because a well-defined problem rarely changes, but solutions are going to change all the time. I mean, it's just a fact of life. And so when I look at what we're experiencing a lot of uncertainty and unknowns in a way that I think I thrive in. So, you know, our top three issues in the district are healthcare, housing, and infrastructure. When it comes to healthcare, there is laws.

0: that I would like to amend or remove, such as like the certificate of need law, which is how hospitals have been able to prevent competition from entering the state and existing hospitals from expanding, which results in a healthcare monopoly in our area, which is not good. But then when we get into housing, so it's in our district, housing affordability, of course, is something I'm focused on. But specifically in our district, it's the fact that so many people have moved into it so quickly and we've built so many houses so quickly, our inspectors haven't been able to keep up. The houses have not been inspected as thoroughly as we would like. So stuff falls through the cracks. Things that should have worked, you know, when you buy a brand new house did not work. So they would go to the builder and find out that they've sold the warranty off to somebody else or, you know, oh, that wasn't specifically covered in the contract. And so there's laws that we can pass when it comes to like requiring mandatory warranties and builder liability insurance. But my engineering data scientist brain also kind of kicks in and goes, well, what can we do looking at the currently publicly available databases about if I'm going to be buying a house in one of these new neighborhoods, can I see if there's been anybody reporting any kind of issues with it so I can go in and make sure that that's good for my house? I really don't think change comes in like a single election. I believe change is systemic. So I'm looking at this as what are the systems that we can build to address these problems comprehensively, but also sustainably, so that it's not just, okay, we're going to get this one law passed or something like that. And then if that goes, then the whole thing reverts back. I really want lasting change that's positive for the area. I have a strength in that, and I have a proven record in being kind of thrown into the unknown and the ambiguity and figuring it out, getting my bearings, and then moving forward in a successful way.
1: As a Democrat running for this position in a supermajority state, what can you do to bring more unity and better vision and focus to the job that you have in that position?
0: I think it's more focused on what we're not doing. So I'm not looking to score points against other people. I maintain a pretty strong focus on what are the problems of the people in my district. And then I will go out, and I don't care who you are. If you can work with me to end the healthcare monopoly, to make sure that people get good quality homes, to reduce traffic, I mean, we live in a world of this hyper-partisanship, and you know, we're also fragmented and all. And I can't help but look around and go, all right, this isn't working. So we need to move in a different direction. We need to collaborate again. And while I recognize that it's going to be maybe uncomfortable or it's going to be hard, and I'm definitely the man for the job when it comes to going in and having patience to deal with growing pains of it all, I do believe ultimately in the future that was promised to me in the 90s, which was this: we're all getting along together. We're benefiting from technology, not being taken advantage by it. We're all working together to just make each other's lives and communities better. We moved away from that. I didn't stop believing in that.
1: If people want to help with your campaign or find out more, where do they go?
0: ForestForAlabama.com.
1: That's with two R's.
0: Actually, I've got both domains.
1: That's great.
0: So you could put in the number four. You could put in four. You could... I've got all of that. I've got SatterfieldForAlabama.com too, in case someone gets confused by it. But yeah, ForestForAlabama.com. And then we're on social media. You can email me at candidate@ForestForAlabama.com. And yeah.
1: Okay. Well, thanks so much for coming to the studio today. Appreciate you coming and introducing yourself to the voters, and good luck in November.
0: Thank you.
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1: This is your daily Civic Roundup. I'm Bob Nance. The Madison County Commission met this morning at 10 a.m., and the agenda clearly reflected that North Alabama's residential boom is showing no signs of slowing down. Commissioners reviewed proposals today to approve for more than 180 new housing lots across two major developments, including Phase 2 of Blue Ridge Farms and Phase 1 of Sterling Cove at Baltimore Hill Estates. These new plats in Madison County District 1 are just a small snapshot of a much larger story unfolding across the Tennessee Valley. According to the latest development review, Huntsville alone saw nearly 5,000 new housing units completed last year, backed by an 8.7% increase in home sales. This robust demand pushed the average home sale price past $400,000 for the first time in 2025, reaching a record $401,218. While multifamily construction dominated recent years, including many luxury apartments, single-family home building is surging back. Planning officials approved nearly 1,900 single-family lots last year, the highest number of approvals that the city has seen since 2007. That expansion is being driven by rapid population growth. By the end of 2025, city estimates placed Huntsville's population past the 250,000 mark at 250,648 residents, representing a 23% growth rate over the past 5 years. This translates to roughly 18 new residents moving to the area every single day. Employers across the region have added more than 68,000 jobs over the past decade, growing at double the national average. Much of this momentum stems from the massive economic engine at Redstone Arsenal, where more than 65 federal agencies and commands support 143,000 jobs and contribute over $36 billion annually to the local economy. With the upcoming arrival of U.S. Space Command, another 1,400 jobs will be added to the footprint in the coming years. To keep pace with this influx of people and jobs, local leaders are investing heavily in infrastructure. The city of Huntsville allocated over $400 million in 2025 alone for transportation, funding projects like the Mason Lake Overpass, final segments of the Martin Road near Gate 7, and the multi-phase Northern Bypass designed to link Redstone Arsenal and Research Park to outlying areas like Meridianville and Hazel Green. While Huntsville continues to capture headlines as Alabama's fastest-growing city, ranking second on the Milliken Institute's best-performing large cities list, the economic wave extends well beyond those municipal lines. In Limestone County, pharmaceutical giant Eli Lilly recently announced a massive $6 billion advanced manufacturing facility, the largest initial industrial investment in the state of Alabama's history, bringing 450 high-tech jobs to that area. Over in Athens, city officials launched the Opportunity Council Districts program, funneling targeted incentives into small business corridors to ensure retail growth keeps pace with the residential growth. Across the state, Governor Kay Ivey reported a record-breaking year for economic development with $14.6 billion in total capital investment, creating nearly 9,400 jobs statewide. This includes major project investments like Accelera Metals' $1.2 billion facility in Mobile County, Owens Corning's $325 million plant in Prattville, and an $800 million mill expansion in rural Monroe County. In Madison County, the Commission's vote today on those 180 new housing starts is a reminder that the national economic trends ultimately land in your neighborhood and backyard. As heavy machinery prepares to break the ground on new streets and subdivisions, local leaders face the ongoing challenge of balancing rapid expansion with the infrastructure needed to support it.

0: Since there are no more legislative meetings this week, you can look forward to meetings next week in Dutton, Falkville, Guntersville, Albertville, Altoona, Fort Payne, Gurley, Highland Lake, and Hollywood. We'll bring you the specifics of when and where those meetings occur next week. This has been your Daily Civics Roundup. I'm Bob Nance.
1: This is the Redstone Rocket Recap. I'm Demario Spence. Here's this week's top story. Gate 9 at Redstone had some unexpected visitors this spring after hundreds of cliff swallows moved in, about 1,200 of them by one estimate. The birds built their mud nest right under the gate's lights. Turns out, that spot looks a lot like a cliff face to a swallow. Sheltered, right angles, perfect for nesting. But those lights need airflow to stay cool, and the nest was starting to block it. That's a problem when the gate is also key security infrastructure. Chief of Guards Jonathan Arcand says a few things lined up this year. Recent rain meant plenty of mud, nearby construction left exposed dirt, and tall grass by the gate gave the birds all the flying insects they could eat. It really was a perfect storm, Arcand said. Here's the catch. Cliff swallows are protected under federal law. You can't just clear out an active nest. So, Redstone teamed up with the Department of Agriculture and waited. They let every fledgling grow strong enough to fly before doing anything. Once the young birds could fly, USDA crews moved the colony. The newly fledged birds went to nearby tall grass, where their parents could still find them and keep feeding them. Arcand says no birds were harmed, and the swallows weren't exactly unwelcome guests. A lot of people actually enjoyed seeing them while they waited at the gate, he said. It gave them something to watch. For now, Gate 9's nature show has wrapped for the season. Parents and babies, Arcand says, are all doing fine. In other news, SpaceX launched 21 more Space Development Agency satellites from Vandenberg, growing the Tranche 1 missile warning constellation to 63 in orbit. The satellites will eventually be controlled from Redstone Arsenal, providing secure tactical communications and missile tracking for forces worldwide. 7 more launches are planned before the network reaches its full 158 satellites. Redstone Arsenal's annual Volksmarch returns August 8th, starting at Vinson Park with a new finish line at the dog park. Walkers choose 2 or 3 mile routes, then enjoy bratwurst, beer, and a stein hoisting competition. It's much more than just a walk, says recreation specialist John Weeks. Pre-registration is $7 through August 5th. The Army Corps of Engineers Huntsville Center completed 52 cooperative agreements by July 1st, covering environmental restoration work at military sites in 47 states and 4 U.S. territories. The center finished the awards in just 12 days, well ahead of the usual 8-week timeline, despite delayed funding and new contracting requirements. The agreements fund state and federal partners through 2028. Coverage continues at theredstonerocket.com.
2: Thank you for listening to In Case You Missed It, your half-hour recap of today's Tennessee Valley Mornings. I've been your host, R.L. Terry. Marketplace is coming up next. I'll see you tomorrow.

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2: Greetings, friends. This is Brad Edwards, your host of Tara Beats. I invite you to take a journey with me as we experience music from all over the earth. Wonderful places in Africa, India, Australia, and many more. So sit back, relax, grab your favorite beverage, and let's begin our journey together.

And that was the song Dirty Orchestra by Black Violin. Just awesome violin playing. Love it. And before that, we heard the song Dub Flute by Alpha and Omega. Dead. Before that, the song The Talking Drum by Oxala. I love that instrument. It is a double-headed drum that is connected with ropes, and as you apply tension on those ropes and are tapping on the head either by hand or sometimes a wooden mallet, the moving on those ropes tightens or loosens the tension of the head and makes

these incredible sounds as though you're almost speaking in syllables and making words. That's the word talking drum. Awesome. And to start our show, we heard the song Curiosity by Root Flute. All right, my friends.

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That was two amazing Bob Marley songs, War and No More Trouble, played by the group Playing for Change, which is an amazing collaborative effort of musicians from literally all over the planet. And you might have picked up on Bono from U2, very, very distinct voice, just so many wonderful musicians. And every song that they cover and produce is just awesome. And before that, we heard the song Bamboo Sands by Ashra. Beautiful. And before that, the song Cottage by the wonderful group Tangerine Dream. That song appeared in an awesome fantasy movie called Legend. It was just a wonderful movie. And before that, we heard the wonderful ska reggae band Hipcat with the song Keep On. All right, my friends, let us keep on, journey on.

Ah, yes, I. The wonderful song Work by Bob Marley and the Wailers. One of my faves. And before that, another amazing reggae jam, Blues Dance Raid by the wonderful UK reggae band Still Pulse. And before that, we heard the song Agape, which of course means love, by Dead Can Dance. I love those guys. Every song, amazing. And before that, the song Pumulwuy by James Asher.

Guys, girls, friends, this concludes our world music journey for now. We appreciate you. I appreciate you spending your time here with me. We'll journey again next week. This is your host, Brad Edwards of Terra Beats on WLRH.

0: 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Greetings, my pals. I'm Katie Ganaway, your host for the evening. Thank you so much for tuning in for Terra Beats with host Brad Edwards. We hope you stick around because at 8 o'clock, we are going to air yet another episode of Afropop Worldwide. 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
1: Let's start what we have come into the room to do. Right on. Here goes.
2: One, two.

0: the Western market, for some reason, the interest that they have for our music is quite different from what I have. You know, they're into this funky stuff and all that stuff. That's all the demand we get. And I'm more into something much more deeper and more indigenous and more has more depth.
1: Kunle Tejuosho, owner of the Jazz Hall, a vinyl record store in Lagos, is trying to make sense of Western tastes for Nigerian music.
0: It all started with Fela and Afrobeat, and then people, I think, extended into like Afro funk. Things that they could identify with, the strands of Western American funk, so they could identify with it. But you have to understand that this stuff was tapping into a deeper root.
1: Kunle has collected vinyl for years, but he recently started selling records alongside CDs and books in his shop. Many of his clients are visiting foreigners or Nigerians.